0: That's it for this week's show. I'm Rund Abdelfattah, and you've been listening to Throughline from NPR. Throughline was created by me and Ramtin Arablouei. 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
3: 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Rain just isn't going away. Showers continue into tomorrow morning. Chance for a thunderstorm tonight. Winds just under 20 miles an hour. Right now, 62 degrees and lightly raining in Central Park.
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5: 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I'm Manoush Zomorodi. Coming up.
13: There's awkward moments, and then there's awkward people.
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16: Live from NPR News in Washington, I'm Louise Schiavone. Five men have been arrested on suspicion of planning to attack a British airbase used by the U.S. military in the Iran war. NPR's Kristen Wright reports authorities have not named the suspects.
17: British police arrested the five men after reports of three suspicious vehicles heading toward the base. The men are suspected of plotting to carry out a terrorist attack involving explosives at RAF Fairford in western England, about 100 miles from London. The U.S. Air Force uses the Royal Air Force Base for defensive operations against Iran and deploys large bombers to launch limited strikes in the war. President Trump told reporters the suspects were looking to do big damage and had been watched for a long time. American troops have used the base for decades under an agreement dating back to the 1950s. Kristen Wright, NPR News.
16: A little more than a month away from midterm elections, trend watchers are following favorability ratings for signs of how the outcomes will affect the political balance of power. NPR's Mara Liasson tells us it doesn't appear either party is poised to glide into victory in the U.S. Senate.
18: There is some good news for Republicans in some Senate races. And Senate races often depend more on candidate quality than the national political environment. So in Michigan and Maine and New Hampshire, you see Republicans with pretty strong candidates holding their own. Susan Collins, the incumbent in Maine, Mike Rogers in Michigan, John Sununu in New Hampshire. Those races are in states that Democrats should be the favorites, but they're struggling in all three of them. All three of those races are considered toss-ups. And remember, the Democrats need to net four pickups to take back control of the Senate.
16: NPR's Mara Liasson. In Hawaii, Hurricane Nolo continues to move away from the island chain. The storm has now become a major hurricane with wind speeds topping 111 miles an hour. But as Hawaii Public Radio's Bill Dorman reports, the increasing wind speeds are not causing major damage.
19: Nolo's growing intensity has pushed it to a Category 3 hurricane. But it's moved far enough south of Hawaii that it's not bearing down on the main island chain. The storm's impacts are lingering. Strong and gusty winds are whipping across several islands, especially Maui and Hawaii Island. That's knocked out power to several thousand people, and floodwaters have swept through some areas. Even so, the storm did not cause as much damage as feared. Hurricane Nolo is expected to reach its peak intensity Monday, even further from Hawaii's shores. For NPR News, I'm Bill Dorman in Honolulu.
16: Drenching rain continued to saturate shorelines in the northeastern U.S. today. Another round of flooding hit low-lying areas of New York and New Jersey and led to power outages in multiple northeastern states. A falling tree in Brooklyn killed a New York Housing Authority worker. Travel by land and air has been disrupted. 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
3: And this is WNYC in New York. I'm Chris Venezia. Police say a woman has been found stabbed to death in Central Park. Officers responding to a report of an unconscious person near East Drive and East 74th Street found the woman around 9:45 this morning. Police say the woman, who was in her 60s, had multiple stab wounds. She was pronounced dead at the scene. Her name has not yet been released. No arrests have been made. Police say the investigation is ongoing. New York City council members are set to consider a new set of rules on Wednesday morning for e-bikes, scooters, and mopeds as they continue to raise questions about safety. WNYC's Catalina Ganella reports.
6: One bill would make Class 3 e-bikes, which can go up to 25 miles per hour, illegal to ride in public spaces. Another would require food delivery apps to submit annual safety reports. And a third would allow police to test suspected illegal micromobility devices using a dynamometer. Those are among the more than 20 bills aimed at micromobility safety that the Council's Committee on Transportation and Infrastructure is set to discuss. New Yorkers can testify in person or over Zoom.
3: Utility crews have been working to restore power for thousands of people across the region as this weekend's nor'easter delivers wind and rain. Con Ed reports a little more than 1,300 customers are impacted across New York City and Westchester County as of 7 this evening. In New Jersey, more than 2,500 JCP&L customers remain in the dark. That utility serves the Jersey Shore and rural North Jersey. Right now, 62 degrees and lightly raining in Soho.
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21: It's the TED Radio Hour from NPR. I'm Manoush Zomorodi. And I hate to do this to you, but we are going to start the show back in the painfully awkward days of middle school.
22: If you think about a cafeteria, there was the cool kid table, there's the athlete table, and maybe the edgy alternative table. But there was always a table of nerds.
21: This is Tai Toshiro.
22: The socially awkward kids who were the furthest thing from cool, who were maybe a little physically clumsy, who dressed frumpy.
21: And yeah, that was Ty.
22: I sat at that table.
21: So it was the first week of school. He had just started seventh grade.
22: And at my table were three other guys. One was Hassan. He's kind of this math prodigy who ended up taking classes at the high school.
21: There was Will. He spent his time building model pine cars.
22: He apparently dominated the pine car racing circuit.
21: And Eddie, he was the funny one.
22: But he had this dry humor, kind of a Wes Anderson humor that nobody really got. And we were all, you know, nice kids. We were good kids. But we were definitely not cool.
21: And as the four looked around, they knew that they weren't cool, but they didn't understand why gossipy people wearing torn jeans or aviator sunglasses were.
22: And no one played tag or King of the Mountain or Foursquare or any of these other things we thought were really cool. Instead, kids just stood around.
21: Ty, Hassan, Will, and Eddie thought this was boring and absurd. And so they were going to do something about it. They were going to play.
22: We were going to bring back the good old days of recess and inspire other kids to rediscover the wonders of play. So after some deliberation, we decided to kick it off with one of our favorite playtime activities, which were reenactments of wrestling matches from the Worldwide Wrestling Federation.
21: They staked out a corner of the schoolyard between a chain link fence and a soccer goal and got down to the important decision of deciding who would play who.
22: Will declared that he'd play Hulk Hogan, who is the current champion. Someone else was Randy Macho Man Savage. Hassan selected the Iron Sheik. And keeping with these kind of semi-offensive racial stereotypes, I chose to be Mr. Fuji, who was the lone Japanese-American wrestler in the Federation. And we really got into it.
21: There were chokeholds, eye rakes,
22: arm bars, body slams,
21: and all the elaborate theater that went along with it. And it was fun.
22: Fly into the fence and then bounce back in double time, and then you'd clothesline them in the neck with your outstretched arm.
21: This went on for weeks, Ty and his friends swinging each other around, until one day...
22: I paused to, you know, wipe the sweat from my brow, and I just happened to glance at the other students in the courtyard. And all of a sudden, for the first time, I had this sharp revelation. None of the other kids were joining us. You know, a few of them watched us with a mixture of kind of fascination and horror. And as I realized all of this, I felt my stomach sink, and I felt a panic in my chest. Now, right at that moment of realization, Hulk Hogan placed his tight grip onto my arm, and he began to swing me around to build momentum, kind of like an Olympian getting ready to do the hammer throw. And my social life was kind of flashing before my eyes. You know, Will released me, and it sent me forehead first into one of the steel fence posts. When I regained consciousness, I opened my eyes, and my vision was blurred, and all I could see that there was this large group of kids that had gathered around the spectacle of me being knocked unconscious.
21: Dazed and embarrassed, Ty stared up at seemingly every kid who he had ever wanted to impress, and he wondered, why am I like this?
22: Why am I so socially awkward, and what am I going to do about that?
21: Life is full of awkward occasions and people, and not just in middle school. It's going for a hug when the other person offers a handshake. It's that awful photo of you at the age of 12 that your mom puts on Facebook every year. It's every single appointment with the gynecologist. So how can we get over ourselves and make peace, even appreciate the most cringeworthy interactions in our lives? On the show today, people who have found ways to shrug off shame and embrace the awkward through conversations, research, even art. But back to Tai Toshiro. In middle school, wrestling was just the latest in a long string of socially awkward behavior. Young Tai had a hard time reading body language. He was clumsy, prone to daydreaming, and he knew it. So he started studying how to overcome some of his awkwardness.
22: I found kind of social role models, social heroes who were my peers. And you try to do it in a way that's not creepy, of course, but you're just kind of observing, hey, how do they navigate greetings? You know, what do they say?
21: Give me an example. What would you write?
22: The bus stop was a big challenge for me.
21: Uh-huh.
22: There were these three cute girls at the bus stop. And of course, I never had any idea about what to say. I did want to say something. There was a new kid at school. It's kind of good looking, mini Tom Cruise-like kind of guy. And I watched this smooth talker at the bus stop. And boy, was I taking notes about that. And one of the things like I took away from that, which might not sound obvious to folks, was just the casualness with which he approached the situation.
13: You know, my tendency, still sometimes to this day, is to come in hot. But, he would just come in so easy and so casual. And I just kind of wrote that down.
21: No big surprise that later, Ty ended up studying psychology and even wrote a book about the science of awkwardness and what makes some people feel so ill at ease in the world.
13: Yeah, I think it's helpful to understand two different aspects of awkwardness. So there's awkward moments and then there's awkward people. Awkward people, they actually think about the world and take in the world differently than people who aren't awkward. And it really falls into three characteristics. So awkward people have social skill deficits. They have a hard time knowing what's expected in a social situation and also have a hard time executing the right social skill. They have trouble communicating, which can be understanding what someone's trying to tell them, but also communicating what they intend to other people. And the third thing is obsessive interests. And I actually kind of love this. People who are awkward really love what they love, but sometimes to their detriment. So they can become hyper-focused on something and lose track of the broader social narrative.
21: It's interesting because I think a lot of times people conflate the awkward person with a person who is on the autism spectrum, but are they very different? Where is there a crossover?
13: Yeah, so psychology and psychiatry have kind of taught us to think about mental diagnoses as categorical, as either or kinds of things, right? You either have depression or you don't. And that's actually kind of unhelpful because the average person might have a couple of mild depressive symptoms, like one or two. The average person actually has maybe just a couple of awkward or autistic traits in a mild kind of way. And so it runs along this continuum. And so awkward people aren't autistic. I don't think it would be good for us to say that they're on the autism spectrum. But it is the case that it's not a clean cutoff. So autistic people are kind of like in the top 1% of autistic symptoms. But then there's all these people that fall at the 98th percentile or 95th percentile, 90th percentile. And they still have a lot of problems with social skills and communication. And so they're closer to someone who's autistic than they are to someone who's average. And so what do we call that? And as I got into it, I thought, well, we call someone with social skill deficits and communication problems, we call those people awkward. I can't tell you how many people I've run into over the past couple of years who have said, you know what, and my son or daughter would be at like that 95th percentile of autism characteristics. And they can never qualify for a diagnosis, but they can't get their kid any help just because they don't cross that threshold. So yeah, how do we still have empathy for that? And how do we as a society support people who are really struggling, but just don't meet that threshold?
21: Earlier, you mentioned various common traits of awkward people. And I want to ask you about one of them, which is having sort of narrow interests.
13: Yes, it is a common characteristic. And it's actually one of my favorites. Awkward people, on average, I mean, they really love what they love. I mean, a lot. And I think that's a wonderful quality, all that that passion that they have for their interests. I met an awkward adult a couple of years ago who told me they liked Game of Thrones, which a lot of people did like Game of Thrones. But this person really, really loved Game of Thrones. They had learned to speak Dothraki, which was one of the languages spoken in that show. And so that just kind of shows you the level of focus and the level of obsessiveness that kind of differentiates an awkward person from, you know, kind of the average person who has their likes and their interests. There's a quick analogy that's helpful to think about a lot of the science. Imagine that there's a stage, and let's say it's broadly illuminated.
21: Tai Toshiro continues from the TED stage.
13: You could see everything that happens. You could see people enter stage left or exit stage right. You could gather the social context surrounding the action, but you would spend most of your time looking center stage because that's where most of the key interactions will take place. And that's how most people see the social world
0: unfold. Now, awkward people, by comparison, see that same stage not broadly illuminated, but spotlighted. And to make things interesting, that spotlight tends to fall a little left of center. So that means they're going to miss a lot of the key social information that's taking place, but they're going to have this brilliant perspective on an unusual part of the interactions and of the plot.
21: In a minute, more awkward characteristics and Ty's argument for why being awkward is kind of awesome. I'm Manoush Zomorodi. You're listening to the TED Radio Hour from NPR, and we'll be right back.
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21: It's the TED Radio Hour from NPR. I'm Manoush Zomorodi. And we were just talking to psychologist Ty Toshiro, an expert on awkwardness and a self-identified awkward person. In his book, Awkward, The Science of Why We're Socially Awkward and Why That's Awesome, he outlines four characteristics of awkward people, including studies that show they prefer math and science to humanities, that they like a lot of structure and sameness, and that basically they lean toward ways of making life more predictable.
13: That's exactly it. I mean, predictability is a great word to tie together all these different characteristics. You know, let me dissect this thing, understand all of the different parts. Well, that's a lot of control. Now let me put it back together in a way that makes sense and is predictable. And that's exactly what's going on. And so one of the things you'll find with awkward folks is that they're very routine focused. They have their way that they like to do things. They have their habits. And although any of us can get a little frustrated when our routines get interrupted, awkward people can get really bent out of shape about that. Yeah. It's almost a panicked feeling that, hey, the structure I've put out there to help manage my life is being disrupted. And when things turn spontaneous, I'm really not as well prepared to handle like a spontaneous social interaction.
21: It's almost like your inner computer is like recalculating, and it needs a minute, like you said earlier.
13: Yes.
21: You do say that being socially awkward is awesome. If you were talking to an awkward kid and they were like, I'm so sorry, I do not understand what is awesome about feeling like this, what would you say?
13: I'd say, look, I understand the skepticism for sure, because the social awkwardness is definitely not fun. And having that unknowing about what's going on in social situations and that chaos in your mind about what is going on here and how do I handle this appropriately? None of that's fun, and it's pretty exhausting. And it's really not until later, a lot of times, that people realize that, yeah, hey, there has been an upside to some of my awkward characteristics.
0: You know, when I was a kid, about 7 or 8 years old, my spotlight fell on something pretty unusual for a kid of that age, statistics. So, you know, my childhood is pretty much like Friday Night Lights. You know, my dad was a coach and athletic director in our small town at the high school. And so at the games, I could have sat anywhere I wanted. I could have sat with the coaches or with the players, even the cheerleaders. But I instead chose to sit by the scorekeeper's table. And I would ask the scorekeepers a million questions. I was fascinated with this idea that they could quantify something as hectic as a basketball game. And then the coaches could take those numbers and help the players work together in a more efficient and cooperative way. I was so obsessed with it that I would spend hours upon hours analyzing the data when I got home. And while this was a great interest, it's not the kind of thing that makes you cool at school, I can say. Now, I was so interested in this notion of data that I started reading the sports pages for other sports to see how statistics were logged there, and would wake up early every morning to scour through the statistics. I also learned I had an unusual memory for numbers, and I would love it when the coaches turned to me on the bus and asked me about a player's points or shooting percentage, and I could just recite it off the top of my head. You know, it was early signs of some things that I might enjoy doing later on, and the kind of enthusiasm and interest I had for it was certainly unusual.
13: That's actually the underpinnings for why awkwardness can be awesome, is that because they can be really hyper-focused on something and really persistent, what that can translate to is this kind of stubbornness to pursue really extraordinary things that other people might not want to pursue or might get bored with. So there's this curious correlation that's pretty robust between awkward characteristics and what psychologists would call striking talent or extraordinary achievement.
4: I think that makes total sense.
13: Yeah. You know, you could kind of look around at some of the people who have achieved really extraordinary things in our society. If you kind of stop and think about it, you know, a lot of them are actually kind of awkward. This person just sat in their garage for years and worked on this enormous problem, but step by step, figured out how the parts work. And by doing so, they were able to see a unique way to put those parts together for a solution that was totally novel and game-changing.
4: I mean, I say to my kids, if high school is the best time of your life, then that means it's all downhill from there. Like, no, it should be hard and awkward because you're working towards being a fully fledged human.
13: Yeah.
4: And
13: Manish, I think that's great advice to give your kids. Because, yeah, if you think you totally know what's going on in high school, I mean, then you've taken someone else's framework.
4: Totally. Yes.
13: You know, I think one of the best things my parents told me repeatedly as I was growing up, they say, hey, Ty, so the key is figuring out how to fit in without losing yourself. And I think that's such great advice. It's advice I still take to heart to this day. And I think it's especially pertinent to people who are socially awkward. You know, awkward people have these passions. They have this incredible love for their interests and what they do. And don't be ashamed of that. You know, just fully embrace that and be proud of that. And it's just that the trick is don't get lost in that.
21: That was Ty Toshiro. He's a psychologist and the author of Awkward. You can see his full talk at TED.com. On the show today, so awkward. And as Ty said, growing up awkward can stink. But it can also be a bonus later in life if you figure out how to harness it.
14: Drawing has always been my like first language because I was so shy when I was young and I always loved to draw. So I think I started using it to explore these big feelings in my late 20s, and it's been so helpful.
21: This is New Yorker cartoonist Liana Fink. She has made an entire career based on her simple line drawings that capture uncomfortable moments in her life. Big moments, like what it felt like when she found out she was pregnant.
14: It's so weird, and it's so weird voluntarily choosing to do it. It's like standing out in a field with a big sign saying, like, take me, aliens.
21: But also everyday interactions, like how to respond in a coffee shop when someone asks you to watch their laptop while they go to the bathroom.
14: It would startle me to the point where I got a migraine and like couldn't get back to work for 10 minutes. Like, it's like that much startle. Like, it's like a lot.
21: It's like you're being attacked by a lion.
14: It's what it feels like. And now I say no, because I think asking a stranger to watch your laptop is ridiculous, because you want the laptop to be protected from strangers. So.
21: But wait a minute. If someone said no, I would be like, wait, what?
14: Yeah.
21: No? Like, that would be so weird.
14: Yeah. Maybe it shouldn't be. I don't know. It is. Yes, it's awkward.
21: These situations might not strike you as funny, but Liana has discovered that a lot of people don't feel like they understand the unspoken rules of social interactions.
14: My rules are the rules of leaving each other alone and being considerate to each other.
21: And her very specific and awkward sense of humor has found a cult following.
14: I'm not sure I'm right, but I think my perceptions are pretty dead on, but I also think that they're magnified to a point of distortion. I don't have a particularly interesting life, so I just like to write about the parts of my life that I think other people also go through, and I try to sum it up and put it into words and pictures to make sense of it, kind of as a service. I sometimes wonder if I miss the memo about the most basic things. What are you supposed to make for dinner? What do you talk about in an elevator? Why do people cut in line?
21: Here's Liana Fink on the TED stage.
14: There are, of course, problems that can't be summed up in a single drawing. For these problems, you need many drawings. One more complex problem I have is with God. I'm Jewish, so I'm talking about the God of the Old Testament. My problem with God isn't actually a big problem. It's just, I don't know, it stayed with me. My problem with God is that he's too confident. For me, creation is an act of solving problems, of figuring things out. God already seems to have everything figured out. He strikes me as more of a king than a creator, and I'm not sure you can be both. As an experiment, I decided to remake the book of Genesis as a graphic novel. My version of God is not confident. And maybe not coincidentally, she's a woman. I drew her as a kind of magical, giant little girl character. And she loves to make things. She has complete faith in her own powers to make things. She thinks very simply. On the other hand, she's always questioning herself. And after she makes something, she feels like she's really crossed a boundary and gone too far and kind of shown herself, because she's very self-conscious and very shy. The Bible opens in this mysterious, moody way with God floating aimlessly on the face of a dark, mysterious void. In my version, I have her floating this way because she's feeling despondent about her limitations as an artist. She's made this messy, wet, mixed up, dark first draft of the world, and she just doesn't know where to go from here. My adaptation of the book of Genesis is a creation story full of false starts and absurdities. But it's a creation story all the same. One in which a self-conscious woman, even though she worries and makes mistakes, is nonetheless a successful, committed artist. When I finished my book, I did feel a new connection to the God of the Torah and a new sense of belonging to my religion. I also felt a new sense of belonging, period. It's lonely being someone who has no idea how to act normal, but it's profoundly less lonely being that person in a world created for her by an equally awkward, self-conscious God. These days, when I worry that I won't know what to make for dinner, I remind myself that God wouldn't know either.
4: What is your relationship to God now?
14: I miss her. I felt really connected to her while I was working on this book. It was a number of years, and it's the only time in my life that I've felt kind of uncomplicatedly connected to my culture and my religion. And I loved her. And now the last vestige of that is that I've been reading my book to my 2.5-year-old. And so my son actually believes that God is this character, and he talks about her a lot. And it just feels so naughty and like so vindicating that my son believes that God is me.
4: Your version puts God on the same playing field as us, and it creates or gives space for people to feel less ashamed of their insecurities, their humanity, their cringy moments.
14: Yeah.
4: I think that's why it speaks to people.
14: Thank you. It's permission. And I so appreciate your putting it this way, because a lot of people say, you did this like wild thing. How did you ever think to make God fallible? Like, I've never thought that God wasn't fallible. And I can't believe that anyone really believes that. To be fair, I don't believe in God.
4: Oh, really?
14: Yeah.
4: Do you ever have people who look at your work and are like, what are you even talking about? Do you feel like?
14: Oh, yeah. All the time. When people say, I'm surprised that you're such a sweet person in real life because your cartoons are so vicious and you seem so angry.
4: Why do you think they think that?
14: I think they're partly right. I think I've always been pretty direct, but I hid it until I was an adult. I was so afraid of ever offending someone. And I think maybe my extreme shyness when I was younger came from knowing that if I spoke, it would be slightly off-putting in a certain way. But since I've learned to not be shy, like my personality is coming out. And for what it's worth, I haven't been diagnosed, but the thing I relate to the most is mild autism. And like that, I don't think that diagnosis even existed when I was a kid.
4: You're talking about this awkwardness that you felt as a kid and really turning it into your life's work. Do you still feel like you don't know what the rules are, or have the rules changed because people are, you know, way more aware of neurodiversity, all sorts of language that we didn't use when I was a kid? Or where, like, how do you see the world right now as it relates to you and feeling like you don't know the rule book?
14: I feel like I know the rules, but I feel intensely that they don't actually make sense to me and that I'm working really hard to follow them. I think becoming a professional really helped. Like, people respect me for my work to some extent. And also maybe certain things I've learned to do, even though they make me really uncomfortable, like make eye contact and like have long hangouts and like watch people's laptop while I'm supposedly having my 2 work hours in the day that are hard for me that wouldn't be hard for someone else. And so that often gets me into trouble when I'm trying so hard to play by the rules. But sometimes maybe I want to just play by my own rules and give myself a break. And that's when people misunderstand me, or when I misunderstand people.
4: But I think your point being that, like, these moments that you capture feel very intense at the time, but you move on.
14: Yeah, you move on. That's really the most magical thing in the world, is that like the thing you're feeling in the moment as if it's the entire world is not what you're feeling 5 minutes later at all. You're feeling something else.
4: And your work gives you a chance to recognize that. I think a lot of people move on and they forget how bad or awful it was.

0: with her drawings at TED.com. 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I'm Manoush Zomorodi, and you're listening to the TED Radio Hour from NPR. 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
1: On the next All of It, actor Jacob Ming Trent. 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
0: It's the TED Radio Hour from NPR. I'm Manoush Zomorodi. And on the show today, so awkward. Whether you identify as an awkward person or not, we have all had embarrassing moments. Few of us would choose to share them publicly, but our next guest says that maybe we should.
4: It completely surprised me, actually.
0: Back in 2017, journalist and author Melissa Dahl decided to stand on stage in an auditorium full of strangers to read from her seventh grade diary.
5: April 14th, 1998.
0: It was for a stage show and podcast called Mortified.
5: I hate my life. I don't know anyone in my geo class, ditto for computer.
0: And Melissa told the story of how she felt moving from Nashville to Chicago.
5: Hates me. I'm the slowest typer in class. Christy K can type 41 words per minute. I can only type 29 words per minute.
0: And some of the struggles she had fitting in at her new school, including deciding which boy band to like.
5: How come no one here likes Hanson?
4: This sounds silly, but to me it was like humongous at the time. My big heartbreak was no one at my new school loved my beloved boy band, Hanson.
5: She says, I don't like the Backstreet Boys and she doesn't like Hanson, so we'll have nothing to talk about. If that's how she feels, then I'll like the Backstreet Boys. I'll hate Hanson.
4: The way I wrote in my diary was just like raw emotion. It wasn't like this happened today. It was like, I am so sad. And so it was like presenting this really raw version of myself to these strangers and just not a version of myself that sees the light of day that often.
0: So at the time, Melissa was working on a book that she ended up calling Cringeworthy. And confronting her long-standing fear of awkward moments was also research.
4: Mortified turned out to be just like a really lovely show with like a huge heart. And we all had these ridiculous stories we were like about to share on stage to to an audience. And there was something kind of like a collective notion about it, a community notion about it. And it ended up being really cathartic.
0: Mm. When you were going through your diaries and thinking about reading them aloud, did you feel compassion towards your awkward teenage self, who it sounds like didn't know that she was awkward, or did she?
4: I think she definitely did. And that a lot of the journal was about wrestling with how much of herself to like really show and then how much to kind of like remold fit into this new place. And like, I hadn't thought about that version of myself in a really long time. I'd kind of like locked that away. Like I'm totally different now, but you know, like these are the parts of ourselves that we try to hide. We're embarrassed of. And it's like that part is how you actually make a real connection with someone else when they're

0: like, oh, like I see that in myself.
1: Hmm.
0: We think that like presenting this like perfect version of ourselves to the world is the thing that's giving the good impression. But really, people tend to like the people who spill coffee on themselves or whatever. Like that's a real study. Yeah, it just to me, like, I guess I actually started the book kind of thinking it would be pretty like prescriptive. You know, here are these 10 ways to banish feeling awkward forever from your life.
2: But it turned out that's not what happened. What ended up happening in the end is I totally changed my mind about the way I see these emotions.
1: Melissa Dahl continues from the TED stage.
2: I'm talking about these self-conscious emotions, which are things like shame, embarrassment, and my favorite, awkwardness. And it's our natural instinct to resist these feelings. You know, they're unpleasant, they're uncomfortable, we don't like them. But what if we didn't resist? What if we gave them some space? What are they trying to say? I believe now that they are prompting us to ask ourselves some pretty important questions. They're asking you, who are you? How do others perceive you? And who do you want to be?
1: In your TED Talk, you say that a lot of people ask you, how can I stop cringing at my past self?
0: Mm-hmm.
1: But it sounds like you would say, like, no, don't.
0: Yeah, more like the honest answer is you're not going to. And there's reason to think that, like, if you're not cringing at things you did, you know, 10, 5 years ago, last week, then you're not like growing as a person. I mean, as corny as that sounds, I really believe that. Like, you should look back on what you did 10 years ago and think like, oh gosh, like that's not me anymore. I mean,
1: But look how far I've come.
0: Yeah, exactly. Like, I see the missteps there. I'm not that person anymore.
1: Do you think allowing yourself to think about those cringy moments more often is a good idea? Like, would you recommend to someone going on their own version of the Mortified podcast, like essentially giving themselves cringe exposure therapy?
0: I mean, yeah, you don't even need to like give yourself cringe exposure therapy. It's more just like letting it in as it happens. Like, you can seek it out and do the extreme versions if you want to. But I think that it just happens every day. I was just thinking about this a few weeks ago. I was recently laid off from my media job. I ran into some people from my old work at a party, and, you know, we said hello and then just no one knew what to say. And I just like bolted like 30 seconds later, I just like left.
1: Oh.
0: And in the weeks afterwards, I was thinking about that a lot and like what that maybe reveals about, I don't know, some sort of gap between like who I am and like maybe who I want to be, which is my kind of whole theory about like what cringing reveals. I mean, I would like to be someone who isn't embarrassed about getting laid off, especially right now. There isn't anything embarrassing about that.
1: That's no.
0: But I think like bolting from that party kind of signaled that I was embarrassed, that I wanted to hide. And I thought about that a lot for weeks. And I decided that it wasn't useful to just like hide myself away. So I ended up posting this like kind of lengthy thing on LinkedIn. Let's talk about a cringe, cringe place. LinkedIn is pretty cringe, but it went like kind of viral. It got like, I think like 85K impressions.
1: Oh my God.
0: Well, after 15 plus years in media, layoffs finally came for me. As of last month, I'm no longer with BDG. In the long term, I'd like to find something full-time in media or marketing. In the short term, I've been taking on freelance and project-based work. Basically, you need some words, I'm your girl. Sorry to brag, but I was also quite good at it. In my first year at BDG, my contributions helped increase ad sales by more than 125%. So, how can I help? Let me know if you or someone you know needs an experienced writer, editor, or content strategist, especially in the health and wellness space. Thanks. And I got a ton of great opportunities from that, despite the fact that like while I was posting it, I was just feeling so just embarrassed and self-conscious. I was literally like sweating buckets, you know, wanting to push out that embarrassment, but instead kind of sitting with it and kind of feeling like, what could this teach me and what could happen if I just didn't let this feeling dictate my behavior? It still feels like a shameful, embarrassing thing, but it just isn't. And I think that this, for me, in these last couple of months has been a really practical way to kind of like engage with this feeling and engage with like the kind of connection that can come from it. I got so many people who like reached out and were like, oh my gosh, I've been there. Let's get coffee, you know, and I'm so glad I did it.
1: If you could go back to that party, then would you react differently?
0: I mean, I wish I hadn't bolted. I wish I had just like, you know, stayed. I mean, the girls I ran into are like great people that I really liked and I still really like. And yeah, I wish I had just kind of taken a breath and just had a conversation.
1: Yeah. Do you think they realized it was awkward?
0: I think everybody did.
1: Really? Because I always wonder, like, why not be like, well, this is awkward, but I'm really glad I ran into you guys.
0: I know. I probably should have reread my own book and done something like that.
1: That was journalist Melissa Dahl. Her book is called Cringeworthy, A Theory of Awkwardness. You can see her full talk at TED.com. And a big thank you to our friends at the show and podcast, Mortified. Finally, we want to talk about one of the most awkward conversations there can be, the one about sex. Which means this next segment needs a warning that we're about to hear a frank talk about sex and consent. It's a topic that sex educator Erin Chen thinks we need to be more blasé about. It's actually an approach she learned from her middle school sex ed teacher. Here she is on the TED stage in 2017.
3: Miss Marzielli had just taught the school curriculum for sex ed, which is basically STIs, this is what a condom looks like. And to wrap up the unit, she handed out these white pieces of paper. And she told us we can ask any other questions we had. She told us we can ask anything we wanted. Well, I remember when she started reading out those questions, the entire room just took a collective breath. And we waited for her reactions. When she knew the answer, she answered it. And when she didn't, or more like I suspect didn't know how to answer the question, she simply looked up and calmly said, I'm going to find out and come back to you tomorrow. Just like that. Like we'd asked her a question about math and she needed to go look it up in the answers book before coming back to us. While the facts that Ms. Marzielli shared were interesting, what made a profound difference was the way she shared those facts. She was normal about them. And what I mean by normal is she gave us permission. Permission to be curious. Permission to inquire. Permission to treat sex like it's normal. This is about our sexual wellness, which plays a big role in how we feel in our own skin, in our sense of who we are. It plays a role in how intimate we are in our relationships, in our marriages. It even impacts our overall health, both physically and mentally. So for the rest of this talk, I invite you to take a deep breath and just focus on yourself. Soak up the sex talk. Which would be a pretty rare thing to do, wouldn't it? Because for the most part, we are all so scared about what other people think when it comes to sexuality, we hardly ever talk openly and honestly about it. Now, how would this apply to your lives when it comes to sex? It's pretty hard to imagine what it'll feel like if it's not awkward or embarrassing. Kind of hard to imagine. So to help you bridge that gap, imagine your favorite dessert. Now imagine you've been craving that dessert for an entire day or an entire week. Now imagine finally taking that first bite. Those are pleasurable sensations. And interesting fact, research conducted on our brain patterns show that when it comes to our pleasure response to food and to sex, similar parts of our brains are stimulated. So biologically, the way we want, consume, and learn from our food experiences is actually very similar to the way we desire, initiate, and complete our sexual experiences. Yet with food, we are all so comfortable and confident with our own preferences. Like, you know if you like dark chocolate or not. You know if you love durian or if you hate durian. And for those who don't know what durian is, think escargot or chopped liver. The point is, no one is on the fence about whether or not you like or dislike these types of foods, right? And we're okay expressing that. So how do we get so comfortable with food? We've had practice. We gave ourselves permission to be curious, to inquire, and to treat it as a normal part of life. Wouldn't it be a relief to be able to do the same with sex? And that's what I want you to walk away with today. Ms. Marzialli probably didn't think that by answering those questions the way she did, she would have made that kind of a difference for me, but she did. So be aware of how you choose to engage others when it comes to conversations about sex. And if today's conversation sparks something for you, then share what you learned about yourself. We need more Ms. Marziallis in this world. And finally, know that it's gonna take time, but it is possible. I know this not only from my own work, but also personally with my family. When I first told my parents about my passion and my desire to work in this area, they did not love the idea. Imagine traditional Taiwanese parents in their 60s. My father actually told me that he might have to lie to his friends about what it is that I do. And for close to a year, every single phone call was spent trying to talk me out of it. But through conversation and over time, they've come around to the point where my mother now shares things with me that I never would have thought I would hear from my own mother. And I get to contribute my expertise to her. So whether it's food or another area in your life, you know how to have these conversations. You know how to trust your body. It's just that with sex, we're all playing catch up. What matters at the end of life is our experience of life, in our bodies, in our relationships. So don't go through life terrified of asking others about durians. Living a sexually intelligent life is worth it. And just remember the secret ingredient of permission. Thank you.
1: That was sex and relationship counselor Erin Chen. You can see her full talk at TED.com. Thank you so much for listening to our show, So Awkward. I hope we made you squirm at least a couple times. This episode was produced by James Delahousie, Katie Monteleone, Matthew Cloutier, and Harsha Nahada. It was edited by Sanaz Meshkinpour and me. Our production staff at NPR also includes Rachel Faulkner-White and Fiona Guerin. Irene Noguchi is our executive producer. Our audio engineers were Kwesi Lee, Gilly Moon, and David Greenberg. Our theme music was written by Ramtin Arablouei. Our partners at TED are Chris Anderson, Helen Walters, Alejandra Salazar, and Daniela Balarezzo. I'm Manoush Zamarodi, and you've been listening to the TED Radio Hour from NPR.
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8: From Futuro Media and PRX, it's Latino USA. I'm Maria Hinojosa. Today, the water wars along the Rio Grande.
9: It's not a metaphor. It's not a hyperbole. We're in a water war. I saw the statue to a woman who died fighting for this water.
8: And later, American Pachuco, a new documentary looks back at the life and legacy of Luis Valdez, the playwright, filmmaker, and cultural pioneer.
10: They want Latinos to be compliant. They want Latinos to be Spanish-oriented rather than indigenous-oriented. And here I come with a Pachuco, who is an amalgam, a concoction brought out by historical experience out of the Americas.
8: All this coming up on Latino USA. Stay with us. No te vayas.

0: that the Pachucos in the 40s in wartime America, you know, were actually trying to make a place for themselves, but only to discover that not all Americans felt like they wanted them to be that.
1: The Navy boys started hunting our people in the streets like dogs. Our zoot suits went from being our pride to bullseyes on our backs.
2: The really outrageous thing that happened is that these sailors and soldiers took it upon themselves to strip the Pachucos of their clothes. To me, that means that these Pachucos are being stripped of their American identity.
3: It's a very violent moment. Luis, can you talk a little bit about when you realized that, yeah, it was no longer Teatro Campesino. I'm going to, you know, end up on Broadway, and the story has to be about Zoot Suit.
2: It was an unexpected opportunity for me to go to New York. It really came from Gordon Davidson, who was the artistic director of the Center Theater Group in L.A. He's the one that commissioned me to write a play about Los Angeles history. And he had been to Broadway. He was from New York originally. And so he suggested, you know, let's go to New York. I was ambivalent because I hadn't really dreamed that far. I knew that Zoot Suit could become a movie, but to go to New York and do that, that even though I was a fan of musicals and all of that, it was a long possibility for me. The play was doing very well in Los Angeles, and I figured why not make some noise nationally and see where it goes. So I'm not from New York or the East Coast. I couldn't gauge all the subtleties that were involved. But it became obvious to me that New York considers itself to be the cultural capital of the United States of America. And so the guard dogs are there. You know, they don't let you in.
3: Very much so.
2: And so I realized along the way that I was challenging this whole system that had been set up that reflected racial differences, economic backgrounds, even cultural backgrounds. Latinos as a whole, in the point of view of a lot of people in New York, really don't count.
3: We're going to take a break here. When we come back, we're going to dive into how Pachuco culture became an act of defiance.
2: It's a daring gesture on the part of the Pachuco to say, I'm here, I'm myself, and I speak this way, and so what? ¿Y qué? You know, it was a challenge to the power structure.
3: That's after the break. Stay with us. No te vayas.
4: Ask a parent about some of the most difficult things about raising a child in New York, and they'll probably tell you how expensive it is to find childcare. I'm Sean Carlson. 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
3: It's Latino USA. I'm Maria Hinojosa. I'm speaking with Luis Valdez and David Alvarado about their documentary, American Pachuco. Before the break, we talked about how Zoot Suit brought Chicano stories to Broadway and why identity and style were seen as a threat. So I asked Luis about his choice to put that character and that

0: That's it for today. Our show was the work of Rebecca Ibarra, Adriana Rodriguez, and our managing editor, Fernanda Echavarri. Nancy Trujillo is our production manager. Our engineers are Stephanie LeBeau and Julia Caruso. The Latino USA team also includes Roxana Aguirre, Reynaldo Leaños Jr., Glorimar Marquez, Julieta Martinelli, and Levi Sharp. Benile Ramirez and I are executive producers, and I'm your host, María Hinojosa. Hasta la próxima. Chao.
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0: There's no one way to look at the American West. A wild place of awesome natural beauty, a big open territory for pioneering individualists, or a colonized landscape. I'm Meg Wolitzer, and in this edition of Selected Shorts, fiction that explores an iconic area of the country and the space it occupies in our minds. Stay with us. You're listening to Selected Shorts, where our greatest actors transport us through the magic of fiction, one short story at a time. For many of us, the idea of the American West holds a lot of power. There's just something about the rugged terrain and the rugged individualism born of that terrain, something about bravely confronting everything that nature might throw at you, something about the stubbornness to seek new worlds and the survival instincts to see it through. Though many of the standard tropes about men and women or heroes and villains perpetuated by classic Westerns have shifted over time, there's still some magnetism to the idea. Of course, there's another layer that romantic American ideas often fail to confront, and we'll touch on that. This show is made up of two stories, each of which reflects a different element of what the West has become in the years since the first European settlers claimed the land for themselves. One story of a harrowing weather event cleaves a stalwart generation from its offspring. The other story examines the way in which humans have shaped the landscape and asks how long they can remain safe, physically and emotionally. The first piece we'll hear is by beloved, multiple award-winning writer Louise Erdrich. Erdrich is a Minnesotan whose narratives often embrace a Western landscape and her heritage as part of the Turtle Mountain Ojibwe. She's published it all, fiction, nonfiction, poetry, even children's books. Her titles include The Roundhouse, The Sentence, and Love Medicine. This piece doesn't explicitly deal with colonialism, as do a number of Erdrich's works, but it is about being haunted by troubled legacies. It's set in South Dakota and inspired by very real accounts of a famous blizzard in 1923. Right away, the story is framed as some barflies sitting around telling one another old ancestral chestnuts. And from there, Erdrich makes clear the difference between those who shaped the Old West and those living in their relatives' shadows. The weather in this story, its beauty and its violence, is strong and strange and memorable, and best experienced from the warm confines of a bar or from your home, and certainly well after the fact. Performing it is Tate Donovan. His long TV and film career includes roles in well-regarded titles including Argo, as well as animated works such as Hercules. But once you hear his voice and do an image search, you're going to say, oh, that guy, he's in everything. And here's Tate Donovan reading The Hollow Children by Louise Erdrich.
1: At the Tabor Bar around beer number 4, the men sometimes got into history farming, trading stories of their antecedents, exploits, and agonies. In the long ago, wheat prices had plunged, and most of the bonanza farms had broken up. That was when their great-greats had bought the land. The men talked about old plagues, old equipment, old swaps of ownerships, crops, land, and dire weather. John Pavlecki's great-grandmother, at the age of 9, had survived the blizzard of 1923 by burrowing into a nearby haystack when the school bus didn't show up. Diz remembered his grandfather telling stories about an Uncle Ivic, who had also endured that blizzard, which was particularly lethal because it happened on a misty and mild April day. Around 8 that morning, the bus had been almost full of children and headed toward the school, when out of the northwest, a wind of 60 miles per hour had dropped the temperature instantly to minus 20 and filled the air with a blistering cold curtain of powder. Such a snow would blind your eyes and scour the features off your face. Ivic was a farmer, part-time school teacher, and one of the bus drivers. He was taking his turn behind the wheel, and in the back of a school notebook, not long after the blizzard, he wrote about what happened. Ivic was bouncing down the muddy road when the mist dissolved, and he saw it. The boiling white mass rolling at him like annihilation. He drove straight in at full speed, hoping to make the rest of the way on sheer momentum. But in the whiteout, he slowed to a crawl, then crept along, feeling through the tires for the road. The children had gone dead silent. The silence lasted until Ivic lost his feel of the road and knew that they had left it. The earth on either side of the Red River had been rolling pinned by a vast and ancient glacier. The flat fields and prairie were of a time eternal, and the human presence in that expanse was slight. The children knew it. He knew it. They had to keep moving or die. Luckily, he filled the gasoline tank. "How about a song?" Ivic shouted. "What shall we sing?" the Vivigi boy called out from a few seats back. His voice trembled. Perhaps he thought that a church hymn would ensure their admittance to heaven. "We shall sing Wild Clover." Ivic had noticed the girl. She touched her hand to his shoulder. It was Agnid Aubrey, a daughter of a Welshman and an Irishwoman, a steady girl of 11 years, whose upbringing had been of the finest sort. From her mother, fearless good cheer, and from her father, a soldier who fought in Mesopotamia, drinking songs adapted for childish ears. She began and she taught the other children the words as she went along, just the way Ivic taught his students to learn poems and stirring speeches by heart.

0: And the song went on, amended verse after verse with clapping and stamping on the chorus. It roused Ivic's heart, and he roared the chorus too. When the children were tired of that song, there was another. Fiery pillar on our journey, lead us through the snow. Fire, fire, fire, fire, fire. This one was also accompanied by stamping and pounding and clapping and roaring. Agnid had probably made it up just to keep them warm, but the children eventually quieted, spent. Ivic kept the school bus moving, sometimes jerking across the prairie and at times gliding on roads, determined not to drive into a ravine or be stopped by any means other than the warm house or a barn. His heart sped up so fast that he could hardly breathe. He thought of a child, Mary Waka, so quiet and so good at math. Or Warwick, the boy who chopped wood for the school stove. Or small-boned Morris, only 5 years old, whom he directed Agnet to bundle in the blanket that he usually draped his lap. He would get the children out of his mind only to have their parents crowd in. He knew the parents were praying that the bus had reached the schoolhouse before the worst hit. He thought of his friend John, whose child, the last on his route, he hadn't picked up. Was she wandering in the blizzard? And Agnid's father and mother, and his own wife, her dark hair in a braid down to her waist. She was at home, and he was glad now that the children had been ill that morning and stayed with her. She would be praying too. He put her out of his mind and drove on and on. There was no telling which direction he was going, and he knew not where he was. He only knew that he must not stop. "The others are hungry," Agnid said at last. "I myself have a meat pie so great I cannot eat the whole. Shall I direct us to surrender our lunches and divide the food?" "Yes," Ivic spoke without taking his eyes off the nothingness. "Then I will," she said, "and fairly, in spite of the spiral boys." Ivic smiled even in their peril. "Have they given you trouble?" "I have them in hand." Ivic heard the sounds of negotiation and discussion, voices kept low. He was in a cold sweat because after a long stretch of flat surface, which he thought was possibly the Meridian Road, the bus was bumping over hummocks that didn't feel like snow. For some reason, he imagined that it was a graveyard, although, of course, that was absurd. But then he felt a terrible slickness beneath the wheels. The bus skidded and his heart dropped. He was either farther south or farther west than he thought. He hadn't gone down a steep riverbank, so he understood that they were on one of the arms of the deep lake that curved intimately below Tabor. And now, though he knew that it was unlikely in the extreme, his blighted mind reviewed the recent stretch of mild days and seized on the vision of the bus plunging to the bottom. He knew that the ice should still be sound throughout the lake, yet his unruly thoughts continued. Agnes tapped his shoulder, and he nearly shrugged her off, but she reached around with a meat pie and let him know that the children had agreed that he must have it. The instant he bit into the pie, his wheels found purchase. The roads were all straight section roads, though often little more than trails. Reading the way the snow was settling, he renewed his commitment to steering within a few degrees of center, creeping along even more slowly, peering down through the edge of his window, which he'd been forced to crack open. He nosed at the drifts and used a bit of speed to grind through them, always returning to the central line. He went on and on and on. The wind toyed with the bus. sometimes booming at its sides, sometimes sliding with a slow whistle along the window tops. At times, it reached below the hood and shook the engine like a baby's rattle. Ivic would shout to the children, "Sing that song! Sing the song about the fire!" The children sang for as long as they could. His sweat froze on his forehead. His leg shook as he pressed and let up on the brake. He blinked quickly so he wouldn't run into a tree, few though they were. His mouth was so dry that his tongue was swelling, staring desperately hard. He wondered about snow blindness. When the light assumed that flat, bluish cast of skim milk, he knew that dusk was upon them, and they fell into the lake. It wasn't, as he imagined, an icy plummet. The water seized them so swiftly that there was no fear or pain, and the fall was surprisingly gradual. They rocked and swayed, lakeweed swirling around their necks and ears. He knew that he and the children were all lost forever. He didn't like his thoughts, but he was still glad that his son and his daughter were safe at home in the warmth of a good stove. He thought of them burning the wood that he had chopped. There was plenty. But then he heard their voices behind him, and he realized they had got on the bus after all. Sorrow cascaded over him as the bus settled on the bottom of the lake. When there was no use in steering any longer, he rose in his grief and he turned to the children. He meant to apologize and hope to recommence the singing, but the children had changed. By unknown means, on the way down to the bottom, the children had become hollow. They were transparent and so frail that they were almost unbearably weighted down by their clothing. Sagging and faint, they listed in their seats, their skin membranous and glistening. Ivic knew that he must not allow them to guess how precarious their existence was, so he went down the center aisle collecting their coats. Once they shed their coats, some shot through the windows to the surface, while others would, he realized, spend their days at the bottom, waiting for their families to come to the lake and let down a line they might grasp hold of. Ivic's eyes were open, but somehow they opened. He was once again driving on the surface of the blinding earth. He caught a glimpse of the school to the left of the bus before snow slammed shut over the sight. He doubted what he had seen, but his arms had faith. His hands guided the wheel according to his vision. He sensed that they were in the shadow of something large, a building. He pulled closer to the side, idled the bus. It was the school. In the lee of the storm, he could see the familiar boards that he himself had painted. He stopped the bus, opened the door. Wind almost sucked them out. He closed it again and instructed Agnid to sort out her classmates. They lined up in the aisle and made a chain of themselves behind the largest boy, with the smaller children in the middle, and at the end, Ivic, with Morris grappled to his chest. The wind wrestled with them as they labored around the side of the school to the door, and they tumbled in. The children scrambled up and rushed to the stove. Ivic, who always set up the next day's fire before he went home in the evening, unclenched his fingers, clumsily opened the tin matchbox, lighted a cone of newspaper. Fire leapt from the paper, snapped to the splinters of bark. Ivic stood back behind the children as they crowded close and the blaze rose up. Or did it? The chill in Ivic was far deeper than the fire could touch. The reality of the cold world beneath the ice was stronger than the warmth of the school. He turned away from the stove so the children wouldn't see his tears. What was up and what was down? If he turned back, would the children still be warm and alive, gritting their teeth in pain and happily whimpering as their numb feet and fingers prickled to life? Or would they be frail human bubbles he failed to rescue? Would his son and his daughter be among them, dissolved to froth? He closed his eyes again. Again, he was down there with the fish, darting in and out, lakeweed clogging the children's mouths, each seat inhabited by a small vanished life. And who was he? The driver? Or the one driven from existence by relentless snow? Agnid pressed into his hand a cup of snow she had melted. He looked at her. She was sturdy. The water was hot, steeped with a piece of boiled wool she'd cut away from her coat. This was, she said, an old cure that her mother used for wind sickness. Times when the mine could no longer bear the wind's moans and mumbles, and a person started hearing human voices. He took the cup, drained it down. It tasted horrible. And he was cured, or rather, he was better. For the drive would leave his mark upon him in a way that someone who had not seen those children, blue and hollow under the lake, would never understand. That is why he wrote it down.
1: That was The Hollow Children by Louise Erdrich, read by Tate Donovan. Did you get that haunted feeling from the story? To me, it isn't just that Ivek the bus driver can't shake his vision or hallucination, whatever you might want to call it. It's that the great-great-grandchildren swapping stories at the Tabor Bar are, in a sense, the hollow children Ivek sees. Their fates are linked to their ancestors' choices and will ultimately be determined by the fierceness and unpredictability of the natural landscape they inhabit. I recently spoke to Erdrich, who lives in Minnesota and owns the bookstore Birchbark Books, specializing in Indigenous American books, arts, and gifts. We touched on writing short stories and Erdrich's new project on farming, which was so central to Western life. We celebrate short stories on Selected Shorts, as you know, and the opening chapter of Love Medicine, I guess it started off as a short story, and yeah. It was about family members gathering on a reservation for the funeral of an Ojibwe woman. Do you feel in your heart, your guts, or whatever that place is, like more of a short story writer or a novelist, or do you not think that way? I know you're also a poet.
2: Well, short stories came to me in the beginning, and it's harder to write them sometimes now. They come as more of a wave of emotion, the way poems do. But now I've started writing into a longer form, and I really love doing that. Everything begins as a story, but extending the story and not answering all the questions within a certain limited length. At the same time, when I have a story and an ending, I'm so excited about it. It just feels so gratifying to be able to bring a reader into a world, immerse the reader, and then say, now you can leave. And it really feels great.
1: Do you always know which it is? What feels like the beginning of a novel versus a story? You somehow sort of know? Have you ever had the experience of writing one and it turned out to be the other?
2: So many of the novels that I was writing in the beginning had stories embedded within them. So somebody would tell a story, or there would be a series of narrators, or somehow you would feel that this story was coming from a source within the novel, but it sometimes didn't have a lot of bearing on the novel. And then I started making the stories have more bearing or not using multiple narrators. And at last started writing from one point of view, which was a huge breakthrough for me. I didn't think I would sustain a point of view over a novel. And when I did, I loved it. But it's very rare. I have to have a very powerful relationship with that character.
3: It's like you have to be with that person on a long road trip. You have to be willing to do that.
2: Oh, that's a good way to put it. Yeah.
3: It just seems that way to me.
2: The person's speaking to you from the passenger seat or whatever, and you can listen with one ear. You feel like you're getting these messages at any time of the day. And I usually jot them on pieces of books that are jotted on. Now I keep index cards handy because I've had daughters who buy massive quantities of index cards in high school. And then I'm left with massive quantities of index cards once they're gone. So I have so many and I keep them with me all the time.
3: So you've brought Native American life into the center of American literature. Do you feel a responsibility as a writer, or do you write what you want to explore or love, or are they sort of interchangeable or the same?
2: It's the same. You know, this was before being any one thing was, I don't want to say politicized because it really isn't, but it is sort of acknowledged in a way. You just were who you were. And I lived in North Dakota till I was 18. So much of who I am and who I've become, I just accept it. I wouldn't go back and change anything. It's just that I didn't expect it. Certainly, I didn't expect that I would be still writing or have anything published or any sort of authority at all or bring any Native writing into the center, as you said. But it's not me. It's my parents. It's my tribe, my nation, the people around me. I mean, it's everybody else who has been essential to me who has done this.
3: Well, it's just such a wonderful body of work and a continuing wonderful body of work. You own a bookstore in Minneapolis called Birch Bark Books, and you're part of this great and powerful sorority of writer bookstore owners, Ann Patchett, Emma Straub, and soon Lauren Groff, who is opening a bookstore in Florida.
2: I didn't know Lauren Groff was doing this.
3: Yes, read about it. I'm really excited about
2: it. I will.
3: Has your reading changed or expanded since you've been doing this? Did you start reading different things because people were interested in them, or were you changing people's reading, or is it both?
2: Well, because this is a bookstore with a particular Native mission, emphasis, what have you.
3: Yeah.
2: I've certainly read more deeply in Native literature, history, and methodologies than I would have. Mm-hmm. But at the same time, I'm just reading in a general way because we were a tiny place, but we're packed literally to the rafters with all sorts of books. I read more contemporary work than I did, but I listen to more classical work than I have. I've listened to so many books over and over that have really resonated for me. For instance, I had never had the patience to sit down with Cousin Bet, Balzac's book. I would read it on long walks. And some of these books that I haven't ever had the time to really delve into, but I can listen to, have been amazing influences, really good influences.
3: I do know what you mean, though. I find that reading a classic novel, rediscovering it, or even reading it like when you weren't a sort of teenage jerk, in my case, when you were forced into reading something, reading it now, reading it at the right time is so exciting.
2: And I feel that way about contemporary work as well. I see a lot of galleys because they come into the bookstore. And sometimes I'll put one aside and pick it up in a week or two, and it's an entirely different book. It's hard to find yourself. It's hard. It's hard all your life to find yourself.
3: What are you working on now?
2: Blessedly, I sent away the copy edited version of a manuscript that's about farming. And I feel like nobody who's not been on a farm recently is going to want to read it, but I hope they will. because it's about farming. Farming used to be the central topic of books in the world. And so I decided I would try it again because I grew up in a really interesting farm environment in the Red River Valley of North Dakota. So it's a sugar beet farming territory. And it's unlike what most people think of as a farm.
3: I want to read that.
2: Industrial farming. Yeah.
3: Well, I want to know what you mean. What's it called?
2: It's called The Mighty Red, and it's about the Red River.
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1: 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We really want to hear from you. Our next story is by Rick Bass. Bass is a writer and environmental activist who has produced books of fiction and nonfiction, including The Traveling Feast, With Every Great Breath, and The Book of Yak. And much of his writing is steeped in the land and culture of the West. I know that people sometimes talk about how, in some writers' work, the town or the land is a character. I'm not someone who tends to describe fiction that way. But in Bass's case, the landscape in which his characters live certainly makes its presence known, whether it's quiet and seeming to be in a state of waiting, or suddenly active and larger than life. This story about nature's extremes and what we humans can keep at bay is read by John Benjamin Hickey. He shows up regularly in TV series including The Good Wife and on Broadway in shows such as The Normal Heart, for which he won a Tony. And not for nothing, he's also a talented director. His remount of Plaza Suite with Matthew Broderick and Sarah Jessica Parker was a hit on Broadway and in the West End. Now he performs Fires by Rick Bass.
7: Fires. Some years the heat comes in April. There is always wind in April, but with luck there is warmth too. When the wind is from the south, the fields turn dry and everyone in the valley moves their seedlings outdoors. Root crops are what do best up here. The soil is rich from all the many fires, and potatoes from this valley taste like candy. Carrots pull free of the dark earth and they taste like crisp sun. Strawberries do well here if they're kept watered. The snow has left the valley by April, has moved up into the surrounding woods, and then by July the snow is above the woods, retreating to the cooler, shadier places in the mountains. But small oval patches of it remain behind. As the snow moves up into the mountains, snowshoe hares, gaunt but still white, descend on gardens' fresh berry plants. You can see the rabbits, white as Persian cats, from a mile away, coming after your plants, hopping through sun-filled woods and over rotting logs, following centuries-old game trails of black earth. The rabbits come straight from my outside garden like relentless zombies, and I sit on the back porch and sight in on them. But they are too beautiful to kill in great numbers. I shoot only one every month or so just to warn them. I clean the one I shoot and I fry it in a skillet with onions and half a piece of bacon. At night when I'm restless, I go from my bed to the window and look out. In spring, I see the rabbit standing at attention around the greenhouse, aching to get inside. Several of them will dig at the earth, trying to tunnel in, while others just sit there waiting. Once the snow is gone, the rabbits begin to lose their white fur, or rather, they do not lose it, but it begins to turn the mottled brown of decaying leaves. Finally, the hairs are completely brown and safe again, indistinguishable from the world around them. I haven't lived with a woman for a long time. Whenever one does move in with me, it feels as if I've tricked her. I've caught her in a trap, as if the gate has been closed behind her and she doesn't yet realize it. It's very remote up here. One April, a runner came to the valley to train at altitude. She was the sister of my friend Tom. Her name was Glenda, and she was from Washington State. Glenda had run races in Italy, France, and Switzerland. She told everyone, including the rough loggers and their wives, that this was the most beautiful place she had ever seen, and we believed her. Very few of us had ever been anywhere else to be able to question her. We often sat at the picnic tables in front of the saloon, 10 or 12 of us at a time, half of the town, and watched the river. Ducks and geese heading north stopped in our valley to breed, build nests, and raise their young. Ravens, with their wings and backs shining greasy in the sun, were always flying across the valley from one side of the mountains to the other. Anyone who needed to make a little money could always do so in April by planting seedlings for the Forest Service. And it was an easier time because of that fact, a time of no bad tempers or of worries put aside for a while. I did not need much money in April or in any other month. And I sat at the picnic table with Glenda and Tom and Nancy, Tom's wife, and drank beer. Glenda had yellow hair that was cut short and lake blue eyes, a pale face, and a big grin, not unlike Tom's, that belied her seriousness. Though now that she's gone, I remember her always being able to grin because of her seriousness. Like the rest of us, Glenda had no worries, not in April and certainly not later on in the summer. She had only to run. She was separated from her boyfriend who lived in California, and she didn't seem to miss him, didn't ever seem to think about him. Before planting the seedlings, the Forest Service burned the slopes they had cut the previous summer and fall. In the afternoons, there would be a sweet-smelling haze that started about halfway up the valley walls, then rose into the mountains and spilled over them, moving north into Canada, riding on the south winds. The fire's haze never settled in our valley, but hung just above us, turning the sunlight a smoky blue and making things, when seen across the valley, a barn in another pasture or a fence line, seem much farther away than they really were. It made things seem softer, too. Glenda had a long scar on the inside of her leg that ran from the ankle all the way up to mid-thigh. She had injured her knee when she was 17. This was before arthroscopic surgery, and she had had to have the knee rebuilt the old-fashioned way, with blades and scissors. But the scar only seemed to make her legs, both of them, look even more beautiful. The scar had a graceful curve to it as it ran some distance up her leg. Glenda wore green nylon shorts and a small white t-shirt when she ran, and a headband. Her running shoes were dirty white, the color of the road, the dust during the dry season. I'm 32, and I have 6 or 7 more good years of running, she said whenever anyone asked her what her plans were or why she ran so much and why she'd come to our valley to train. Mostly it was the men who asked, the ones who sat with us in the front of the saloon watching the river, watching the spring winds move across the river. We were all glad that winter was over. Except for Nancy, I do not think the women liked Glenda very much. It was not well known in the valley what a great runner Glenda was, and I think it gave Glenda pleasure that it wasn't. "I'd like you to follow Glenda on a bicycle," Tom said the first time I'd met her. He'd invited me over for dinner a short time after she'd arrived. "There's money available from her sponsor to pay you for it," he said, handing me some money, or trying to, finally putting it in my shirt pocket. He'd been drinking and seemed as happy as I'd seen him in a long time. After stuffing the bills into my pocket, he put one arm around Nancy, who looked embarrassed for me, and the other arm around Glenda, who did not. And so I had to keep the money, which was not that much anyway. "You just ride behind her with a pistol." Tom had a gun holstered on his belt, a big one, and he took it off and handed it to me. "And you make sure nothing happens to her, the way it did to that Oakerson woman." The woman named Oakerson had been walking home along the river road after visiting friends when a bear evidently charged out of the willows and dragged her across the river. She had disappeared the previous spring, and at first everyone thought she had just run away. Her husband had gone around all summer making a fool of himself, bad-mouthing her. Then hunters found her body in the fall right before the first snow. Every valley had its bear stories, but we thought our story was the worst because the victim had been a woman. "It'll be good exercise for me," I said to Tom. And then I said to Glenda, "Do you run fast?" It wasn't a bad job. I was able to keep up with her most of the time. Some days Glenda ran only a few miles, very fast, and on other days it seemed she ran forever. There was hardly ever any traffic, not a single car or truck, and I daydreamed as I rode along behind her. Early in the morning, we'd leave the meadow in front of Tom's place and head up in the mountain on the South Fork Road, above the river and into the woods, going past my cabin. Near the summit, the sun would be up and burning through the haze of the planting fires. Everything would look foggy and old, as if we'd gone back in time and not everything had been decided yet.

that thawed each afternoon but froze again at night. What Glinda liked to do after she'd reached the summit, her face flushed and her wrists limp and loose, so great was the heat and her exhaustion, was to leave the road and run down the game trail, tripping, stumbling, running downhill again. I'd have to throw the bike down and hurry after her. She'd pull her shirt off and run into the shallows of the first lake she saw, her feet breaking through the thin ice. Then she'd sit down in the cold water like an animal chased there by hounds. "God, this feels good," she said the first time she did that. She leaned her head back on the shelf of ice behind her and spread her arms as if she were resting on a cross. She looked up through the haze at the empty sky above the tree line. "Come over here," she said. "Come feel this." I waited out following her trail through the ice and sat down next to her. She took my hand and put it on her chest. What I felt was like nothing I'd ever imagined. It was like lifting up the hood of a car with the engine on and seeing all the cables and belts and fan blades still running. Right away, I wanted to get her to a doctor. I wondered if she were going to die, whether I'd be held responsible. I wanted to pull my hand away, but she made me keep it there, and gradually the drumming slowed, became steadier, and still she made me keep my hand there until we could both feel the water's coldness. And then we got out. I had to help her up because her damaged knee was so stiff. We spread out our clothes and lay down on flat rocks to dry in the wind and the sun. She said that she'd come to the mountains to run because it would strengthen her knee. But there was something that made me believe that that was not the truth, though I cannot tell you what other reason there might have been. On every hot day, we went into the lake after her run. It felt wonderful. And lying in the sun afterward was wonderful, too. Once we were dry, our hair smelled like the smoke from the planting fires. There were times when I thought Glinda might be dying and had come here just to live out our last days, to run in a country of great beauty. By the time we started our journey home, there'd be a slow wind coming off the river. The wind cleared a path through the haze, moving it to either side, and beneath it, in that space between, we could see the valley, green and soft. Midway up the north slope, the ragged fires would still be burning. Wavering smoke rose from behind the trees. The temptation to get on the bike and coast all the way down was always strong, but I knew what my job was. We both did. It was the time when bears came out of hibernation, and the safety of winter was not to be confused with the seriousness of summer and the way that things were changing. Walking back, we'd come upon ruffed grouse, the males courting and fanning in the middle of the road, spinning in a dance, their throat sacs inflated and pulsing, bright orange-red. The grouse did not want to let us go past. They stamped their feet and blocked our way, trying to protect some small certain area they had staked out for themselves. Glinda stiffened whenever she saw the fanning males and shrieked when they rushed in and tried to peck at her ankles. We'd stop at my cabin for lunch, and I'd open all the windows. By then, the sun would have heated the log walls, and inside was a rich, dry smell, as there is when you've been away from your house for a very long time. We would sit at the breakfast room table and look out the window at the woods going up the mountain behind the chicken house. We drank coffee and ate whitefish, which I had caught and smoked the previous winter. I planted a few young apple trees in the backyard that spring, and the nursery that sold them to me said that these trees could withstand even the coldest winters, though I wasn't sure I believed it. They were small trees and would not bear fruit for 4 years, and that had sounded to me like such a long time that I really had to think about whether or not I even wanted to buy them. But I bought them anyway, without really knowing why. I also didn't know what would make a person run as much as Glinda did. I liked riding alongside her, though, and having coffee with her after the runs, and I knew I would be sad to see her leave the valley. I think that was what kept up the distance between us, a nice distance, the fact that both of us knew she would stay only a short time, only until the end of August. Knowing this seemed to take away any danger, any wildness. It was a certainty. There was a wonderful sense of control. I had a couple of dogs in the backyard, Texas hounds I'd brought up north with me a few years before. I kept them penned up in the winter so they wouldn't chase deer, but in the spring and summer, I let

0: them lie around in the grass dozing. There was one thing they would chase, though, in the summer. It lived under the chicken house, and I don't know what it was. It ran too fast for me to ever get a good look at it. It was small and dark with fur, but it wasn't a bear cub. Perhaps it was some rare animal, something from Canada, maybe something no one had ever seen before. Whatever it was, it never grew from year to year, yet it seemed young somehow, as if maybe someday it would grow. It would rip out of the woods, a fleet blur, headed for its burrow, and as soon as the dog saw it, they would be up and baying right on its tail, but the thing always reached its burrow under the chicken house just ahead of them. Glenda and I would sit at the window and watch it every day. But it kept no timetable, and there was no telling when it would come or even if it would come. We called it a hedgehog because that was the closest thing it might have resembled. Some nights, Glenda would call me on the shortwave radio. She would key the mic a few times to make it crackle and wake me up, and then I would hear a mysterious voice floating in the static through my cabin. "Have you seen the hedgehog?" she would ask sleepily, but it was never her real voice there in the dark with me. "Did you see the hedgehog?" she'd want to know. And I would wish she was there with me at that moment, but it would be no good. Glenda was leaving in August or September at the latest. "No," I'd say in the dark, "no hedgehog today. Maybe it's gone away." Though I had thought that many times, I would always see it again just when I thought I never would. "How are the dogs?" she'd ask. "They're asleep." "Good night," she'd say. "Good night." One Thursday night, I had Tom and Nancy and Glenda over for dinner. Friday was Glenda's day off from running, so she allowed herself to drink and stay up late on Thursdays. Before dinner, we started out drinking at the saloon. Around dusk, we went down to my cabin, and Glenda and I fixed dinner while Tom and Nancy sat on the front porch, watching the elk appear in the meadow across the road as the light faded. "Where's that famous hedgehog?" Tom bellowed, puffing a cigar, blowing smoke rings into the night, big perfect O's. The elk lifted their heads, chewing the summer grass like cattle, the bull's antlers glowing with velvet. "In the backyard," Glenda said as she washed the salad greens, "but you can only see him in the daytime." "Ah, it's b-," Tom roared, standing up with his bottle of Jack Daniels. He took off down the steps, stumbling, and the three of us put down what we were doing to get flashlights and run after him to make sure he was all right. Tom was a trapper, and it riled him to think that there was an animal he did not know, could not trap, could not even see. Out by the chicken house, he got down on his hands and knees, breathing hard, and we crowded around him to shine the flashlights into the deep, dusty hole. He made grunting noises that were designed, I suppose, to make the animal want to come out, but we never saw anything. It was cold under the stars. Far off, the planting fires burned, but they were held in check, controlled by backfires. I had a propane fish fryer, and we put it on the front porch, and we cut trout into small cubes, rolled them in flour, then dropped them in the hot spattering grease. We fixed about 100 trout cubes, and when we finished eating, there were none left. Glenda had a tremendous appetite and ate almost as many as Tom. She licked her fingers afterwards and asked if there were any more. After dinner, we took our drinks and sat on the steep roof of my cabin above the second floor dormer. Tom sat out on the end of the dormer as if it were a saddle, and Glenda sat next to me for warmth, and we watched the fires spread across the mountainside, burning but contained. Below us in the backyard, those few rabbits that still had not turned completely brown began coming out of the woods. Dozens of them approached the greenhouse, then stopped and lined up around it, wanting to get into the tender young carrots and the Simpson lettuce. I had put sheets down on the ground to trick them, and we laughed as the rabbit shifted nervously from sheet to sheet, several of them huddling together on one sheet at a time, imagining they were protected. "Turn back, you bastards!" Tom shouted. That woke the ducks on the pond nearby, and they began clucking among themselves. It was a reassuring sound. Nancy made Tom tie a rope around his waist and tie the other end around the chimney in case he fell. But Tom said he wasn't afraid of anything and was going to live forever. Glenda weighed herself before and after each run. I had to remind myself not to get too close to her. I only wanted to be her friend. We ran and rode in silence. We never saw any bears, but she was frightened of them, even as the summer went on without us seeing any, and so I always carried the pistol. We'd gotten tanned from lying out by the lake up at the summit. Glenda took long naps at my cabin after her runs. We both did, Glenda sleeping on my couch. I'd cover her with a blanket and lie down on the floor next to her. The sun would pour in through the window. There was no longer any other world beyond our valley, only here, only now. But still, I could feel my heart pounding. It turned drier than ever in August, and the loggers began cutting again. The days were windy and the fields and meadows turned to crisp hay. Everyone was terrified of sparks, especially the old people, because they'd seen big fires rush through the valley, moving through like an army, the big fire in 1910, and then again in 1930, which burned up every tree except for the luckiest ones, so that for years afterward, the entire valley was barren and scorched. One afternoon in early August, Glenda and I went to the saloon. She lay down on top of a picnic table and looked up at the clouds. She'd be going back to Washington in 3 weeks, she said, and then down to California. Almost all the men would be off logging in the woods by then, and if she stayed, we would have been the only ones there. We would have the whole valley to ourselves. Tom and Nancy had been calling us the lovebirds since July, hoping for something to happen, something other than what was or wasn't, but that had stopped in August. Glenda was running harder than ever, really improving, so that I was having trouble keeping up with her. There was no ice left anywhere, no snow, not even the darkest, coolest parts of the forest, but the lakes and rivers were still ice cold when we waded into them. Glenda continued to press my hand to her breast until I could feel her heart calming and then almost stopping as the waters worked on her. "Don't you ever leave this place," she said as she watched the clouds. "You've got it really good here." I stroked her knee with my fingers, running them along the inside of the scar. The wind tossed her hair around. She closed her eyes, and though it was hot, there were goosebumps on her tanned legs and arms. "No, I would never do that," I said. I thought about her heart hammering in her chest after those long runs. At the top of the summit, I'd wonder how anything could ever be so alive. The afternoon she set fire to the field across the road from my cabin was a still day, windless. And I suppose that Glenda thought it would do no harm. And she was right, though I did not know it then. I was at my window when I saw her out in the field lighting matches, bending down and cupping her hands until a small blaze appeared at her feet. Then she came running across the field. At first, I could hardly believe my eyes. The smoke in front of the fire made it look as if I were seeing something from memory or something that had happened in another time. The fire seemed to be secondary, even inconsequential. What mattered was that she was running, coming across the field toward my cabin. I loved to watch her run. I did not know why she had set the fire, and I was very afraid that it might cross the road and burn up my hay barn, maybe even my cabin. But I was not as frightened as I might have been. It was the day before Glenda was going to leave, and mostly I was just delighted to see her. She ran up the steps, pounded on my door, and came inside breathless, having run a dead sprint all the way. The fire was spreading fast, even without a wind, because the grass was so dry and red-winged blackbirds were flying out of the grass ahead of it. I could see rabbits and mice scurrying across the road, heading for my yard. It was late in the afternoon, not even dusk. An elk bounded across the meadow. There was a lot of smoke. Glenda pulled me by the hand, taking me back outside and down the steps, back out toward the fire, toward the pond on the far side of the field. It was a large pond, large enough to protect us, I hoped. We ran hard across the field, and a new wind suddenly picked up, a wind created by the flames. We got to the pond and kicked our shoes off, pulled off our shirts and our jeans, and splashed into the water. We waited for the flames to reach us and then work their way around us. It was just a grass fire, but the heat was intense as it rushed towards us, blasting our faces with hot wind. It was terrifying. We ducked our heads under the water to cool our drying faces and threw water on each other's shoulders. Birds flew past us, and grasshoppers dived into the pond with us, where hungry trout rose and snapped at them, swallowing them like corn. It was growing dark, and there were flames all around us. We could only wait and see whether the grass was going to burn itself up as it swept past. "Please, love," Glenda was saying, and I did not understand at first that she was speaking to me. "Please, love." We had moved out into the deepest part of the pond, chest deep, and kept having to duck beneath the surface because of the heat. Our lips and our faces were scorched. Pieces of ash were floating down to the water like snow. It was not until nightfall that the flames died, leaving just a few orange ones flickering here and there. But the rest of the small field was black and smoldering. It turned suddenly cold, and we held on to each other tightly because we were shivering. I thought about luck, and I thought about chance. I thought about fears, all the different ones, and the things that could make a person run. She left at daylight. She would not let me drive her home. She said she wanted to run instead, and she did. Her feet raised puffs of dust in the road.
1: That was Fires by Rick Bass, performed by John Benjamin Hickey. No, our narrator is no John Wayne, but there is a hint of that steely, distant man of honor in Bass's narrator. And in the end, he's very like the elusive woodchuck in his backyard. Nothing, not even a brush fire, can truly dislodge him from his hiding spot. But Bass really paints the picture there, doesn't he? I can see the twisting mountain roads, smell the smoke, feel the cold of the icy lake. That's the beauty of writers like Rick Bass and Louise Erdrich, who are steeped in the landscapes about which they write. There are parts of the West that still feel wild, and these authors bring us right to them. I'm Meg Wolitzer. Thanks for joining me for Selected Shorts. Selected Shorts is produced by Jennifer Brennan and Sarah Montague. Our team includes Matthew Love, Drew Richardson, Mary Shimkin, Vivienne Woodward, and Magdalene Robleski. The readings are recorded by Miles B. Smith. Our programs presented at the Getty Center in Los Angeles are recorded by Phil Richards. Our mix engineer for this episode was Joe Plourd. Our theme music is David Peterson's That's the Deal, performed by the Deerdorf Peterson Group. Selected Shorts is supported by the Dungannon Foundation. This program is also made possible with public funds from the New York State Council on the Arts, with the support of Governor Kathy Hochul and the New York State Legislature. Selected Shorts is produced and distributed by Symphony Space.

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The music of Peru meets a little New York City attitude in the band called Tipa Tipo. They recorded this song live in our studio for one of our soundcheck sessions. And this is one of those occasional new sounds programs where we open up the vaults of our soundcheck series of live performances and interviews. I'm John Schaefer, and if you stay with us for this hour, you'll meet and hear the members of Tipa Tipo. But to begin, here's a related session of sorts from our soundcheck archives.

The cellist and singer Mabba Frati has become a central figure on the experimental music scene in Mexico City. Originally from Guatemala, she writes songs that draw on art pop, contemporary classical, electronic music, and jazz, without ever settling into any one of them. Her latest album is called Sentir Que No Sabes, or Feel Like You Don't Know, and it brings Mabba Frati and her trio to our studio. They'll start us off with a song called Quiero Sonó, You Want It or Not.

0: The song is called Keras O No, You Want It or Not. Live performance from Mabba Frati, singing and playing the cello with Hector Tosta on, I'll say, guitar, but there's a story there, and Chris Corsano behind our drum kit. Mabba, it's great to have you here in person. We did one of these remotely during the pandemic.
1: Yeah, I remember.
0: Yeah. So I can see that you are playing a cello, but man, it sounds like a double bass.
1: Oh, yeah. I have this like pedal that it's like an octave. I really like to play it as bass. And
0: right.
1: Recently, even for this most recent record, there was like a full taking advantage of the potential of the bass of the cello, definitely.
0: Yeah.
1: You know?
0: So that song, I mean, your vocal style is very kind of soft, you know, more of a crooner than a belter. And
1: that's
0: yet
1: right.
0: And yet there's something very unsettling about that music, you know? The cello is going, you're singing. Meanwhile, Hector has his voice and his guitar going through some vocoder effects, and it just sounds really unusual. And there's a kind of a push and a pull there, emotionally, it feels like.
1: Definitely. I mean, like, Hector could, like, maybe you could come closer and talk a little bit more about that.
0: So,
1: or he could talk like that.
0: Yeah. So this is the 21st century version of Peter Frampton's talk box.
1: Something like that. Yeah, yeah, yeah. You could even have a talk box option there, right? Yeah. But yeah, like we always, Hector always wanted a vocoder, and I was like, why not integrate it in the set?
0: So Well, now here's a question. I mean, Hector is on pretty much all of your records, and you and Hector also put out another record under the name Titanic. So what's the difference? How do you know if a song is a Titanic song or a Mabba Frati song?
1: That's a good question. I mean, like, he started to play with me, like, in 2021, was it? And yeah, like, we produced the couple of my last records, mm-hmm. but they have like me as the captain of the ship. That's how I call it, and he's the captain of the Titanic.
0: Nice.
1: He's not crashing though, but
0: there seems to be a lot of kind of improvisation at the base of a lot of the scene there in Mexico City. Is that how these songs start?
1: But yeah, most of mine start with me playing and finding things on the way. But yeah, in the last record, in which Hector was pretty much involved as arranger, I would say, he would put his composer brain inside of the music. And I think that's how it ended up sounding so majestic.
0: Well, I mean, they do sound like songs. I mean, they have the form of songs.
1: Yeah.
0: But the content is often very different.
1: That's right. Yeah, yeah, yeah. There's like a lot of playing. Yeah, like in not like the play an instrument way, but like game, you know?
0: And playing with sound.
1: Yes.
0: Like, what is that metallic sound that you hear at the beginning and all through the first half of Enfrente?
1: Oh, yeah, so that's the guitar. Like, it's a guitar with a T-wrap.
0: So it's basically a prepared guitar.
1: Exactly. Prepared guitar. And Hector, yeah, like, we found that sound, and Hector would just, like, he thought it was a good idea to put it in Enfrente, you know? So.
0: Yeah. So when you finish writing these songs and you see what you've done, does it feel like some kind of unusual take on pop?
1: Yeah, I think so. Yeah, because there's somehow catchy melodies and, like, yeah, like, I really like that balancing of, you know, like, more weird sounds and maybe unsettling sounds with more friendly sounds, right? So it's fun to play with that dichotomy, I guess.
0: Well, and the song you're going to do next, called Kravitz.
1: Yeah.
0: on the record, at least, I don't know how it's going to sound here today, but on the record, it sets up as a kind of a recognizable pop song. And then there are these intrusions of other sounds that sound like they come from a totally different piece of music.
1: That's right.
0: Yeah. And it also has kind of unsettling lyrics. You know, maybe there are ears in the ceiling. Maybe there's someone on the other side of the wall.
1: Yeah. Yeah. The
0: If I were Lenny Kravitz, I'd be a little perturbed by that.
1: I know. Yeah, like Lenny Kravitz, that like I just enjoy his music. Maybe like the first thoughts we had when we were making the record was that there should be groove, and Lenny Kravitz was a recurrent music in the house, so that's how like the word Kravitz just stuck on that song.
0: Okay.
1: And I actually dared, like, I was telling Hector, what if I put Kravitz as name for this song? And he was like, I don't believe you will. And I was like, I will.
0: And you did. Let's hear a live performance of the song called Kravitz. You'll find it on the latest record by Mabe Frati called Sentir Que No Sabes, Feel Like You Don't Know. Mabe Frati and her band playing for us today here in the studio. Once again, this song called Kravitz.

0: Well, then, that is...
1: Rock that and roll. Is,
0: a little metal, a little hint of metal there as well.
1: I feel you.
0: Kravitz is the name of the song. Mabafrati singing, playing the cello. Once again, Hector Tosta on guitar, Chris Corsano behind the drums. So that's the opening track on the record, Sentir Que No Sabes, which means... I mean, I know literally what it means, feel like you don't know, but what does that title mean to you?
1: I feel that I say this normally, that this is kind of like a configuration that I use for making records, is that I kind of like scan myself and I try to see what is it that I am feeling.
0: Mm-hmm.
1: And literally I was feeling like I was like, blank, you know? And I was like, okay, this is a feeling as well. So, and also there are so many ways to reinterpret that feeling in like different situations. How you are when you feel that you don't know something, and how that actually humbles you, or, you know, like makes you vulnerable. Like you can approach it in different ways. So I just thought that I could just talk about it, you know, and you know, make songs around that concept. So that's
0: You know, they talk about the beginner's mind, you know, where you're not an expert in something, and that can be very freeing.
1: Yes.
0: And from what you're saying, I would have expected an album that had a very kind of zen quality to it. But but this album is, to me, it feels kind of dark.
1: It is. Definitely, maybe the darkness of the mind when you don't know. No, but really, I just, these songs, just like the melodies kind of just appear in this configuration. So I just really don't know. You know,
0: Did you grow up with classical? I mean, as a cellist, I assume that's what you played as a kid, right?
1: Yeah.
0: So, I mean, as Hector and any other guitarist knows, if you pick up the guitar, you have guitar heroes in your mind.
1: Exactly.
0: Did you have cello heroes as a kid?
1: Yeah. I mean, there was like this. So my family really was like Christian mostly. And we heard a lot of Christian music and, you know, like some movie music, you know, primarily Disney stuff. But then there was like classical music, which was like the brainy music or whatever. And we will go to this city shop. There was like an area of CDs of classical music only, and it had a carpet and it was super, you know, elegant or whatever. And then there was like this picture of this girl playing the cello, and it was Jacqueline Dupre. And she became my first reference, I would say, of, you know, like, oh, she's great. I want to be like her. But yeah, she's she was too pro.
0: Did you ever get to play like any of the music she's associated
1: Elgar?
0: With? The Elgar,
1: oh my God, no.
0: The Elgar cello concerto.
1: No, that's like super high. Like, yeah, there's like a very high note, like a scale that is like super epic that if you get it, you are cello god or something.

0: So how did you make the move? Well, I guess there were two moves. One was from Guatemala to Mexico City.
1: Yeah.
0: But then there was also the move from this kind of Christian music and classical music to whatever this is.
1: Yeah. Teenage years, you know, like you're a teenager and you become a rebel and you find your ways out. Because I had my cousins that they had a more like relaxed upbringing. Sorry, mother. And I would like hang out with them sometimes, and one of them borrowed me his PSP and it had music in it, reggaeton, hip hop, Radiohead, The Hives, The Strokes, you know, and making more musician friends, we would have like this music sharing experience.
0: Was this in Guatemala or in Mexico City?
1: In Guatemala. Guatemala. Like friends from church even, you know, that had more secular, you know.
0: More secular upbringing.
1: Yeah.
0: So one of the interesting things about this is your music doesn't sound like hip hop or The Hives or The Strokes or, you know, any of that. This was something you learned. It wasn't something you grew up. It wasn't like your native musical language, I guess.
1: Yeah, no. Exactly.
0: Yeah.
1: Exactly. I think I wonder how it works really in your brain, but I have a theory that somehow like this isolation helped me to, you know, like kind of figure out my own ways to get to the things that I do now.
0: Well, that was beginner's mind, right?
1: Right.
0: Yeah.
1: Yay. More concept.
0: You know, I'm thinking of a track on the record called Alarmas Olvidadas. Which, Forgotten Alarms, which seems like a pretty simple kind of structure, a very simple form. It's easy to

0: But within it is just like a progression of different unexpected sounds. It
1: quantic jump.
0: It almost reminds me of the old days when you had the radios with the analog tuner, and it's just like someone tuning in this station and now tuning in that station.
1: Yeah.

0: That is something that is pretty usual in this record. There's some quantic jumps in the record that I think are like justifying the name of the title, like feeling like you don't know, like you right. just have like you feel that you know where the song is going, but then it's like whoop,
1: right,
0: it's
1: right. That is Maba Frati, the Mexican-based singer, cellist, and songwriter, recorded live in our New Sounds studio for one of our Soundcheck podcasts. We'll hear the rest of her session, and then we'll have a visit from the Peruvian-American duo known as Tipa Tipo, who have a fun kind of 1970s-influenced sound. Hope you'll stay with us. I'm John Schaefer, and you're listening to New Sounds.
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3: 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Gustavo Dudamel conducts his inaugural gala in works from across the Americas, featuring Brian Stokes Mitchell and pianist Sergio Tiempo, September 30th at David Geffen Hall. 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
1: 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Dan Deacon has done a number of such things recently. We'll hear from him, the cellist Kelsey Liu, Devante Hines, and a number of others. New music for film, tomorrow night at 11. This edition of New Sounds is drawn from our Soundcheck series, our live performances and interviews that we do here in the studio twice a week, which you can find wherever you get podcasts, or on our website at newsounds.org. And if you'd like to hear this particular program again, that's at newsounds.org as well. This is program number 4927. And if you're not at newsounds.org, no problem. Type in newsounds 4927 into any web browser and you'll get this show. Now back to the conclusion of our soundcheck session with cellist and singer Maba Frati. As a cellist, I would expect, because there are lots of cellists, even cellist singers now, making records, overdubbing cellos, getting this big, lush orchestral sound. You really don't go there that often.
0: Oh, yeah, no. I mean, like we did in the last song.
1: On Hell Nuevo. At the very end of the record, you finally get there.
0: yeah.

0: I mean, like, I read once someone described this record as pretty brutalist, and I really like that that adjective. You know, I really like pretty frontal things.
1: Right.
0: For example, actually, Chris, who's playing with us here, like, the first time, like, I saw him play live, I was just like, no, I don't never want to play with pedals again. You know, I remember I told you. He's like, oh, no, but I want to play with pedals. And I'm like, oh, ah. And I just, like the roughness of sound, and it, like, when it's pretty reckless, I think that's
1: okay.
0: So, yeah.
1: All right. Rock and roll.
0: Rock and roll, yeah.
1: Now, having said all that, the song you're going to do next, Oídos,
0: yeah,
1: Ears, is a waltz.
0: It's
1: which
0: kind
1: is
0: of, yeah,
1: which is not very rock and roll.
0: No,
1: except that on the, again on the record at least. I don't know how this is going to happen.
0: This is super rock and roll now.
1: Okay, because on the record it's a waltz that kind of stutters and shimmers, and you know it seems to have a kind of a herky jerky quality to it.
0: Yeah, yeah, yeah, and I think it's one of the more delicate songs on the record. I really like it.
1: All
0: it's
1: right.
0: One of my favorites.
1: Well, let's see what you've done to it.
0: Yeah. I would say we have some Slash Santana moments.
1: All right. Let's
0: Death
1: hear
0: Leopard.
1: This live version of Oídos, or Ears. It's from Mabba Frati's most recent album, Sentir Que No Sabes. And here's a live performance.

0: Maba Frati and her trio playing live in the studio the song called Oídos, Ears, which you will find on the new record, Sentir Que No Sabes. And so you mentioned, Maba, before the octave pedal, which makes your cello sound like a bass. We heard the looping pedal a couple of times in this set. There was something else you were doing at the beginning of that performance.
1: What
0: is happening down there by your feet?
1: It's a pitch shifter here that I really like. That it's kind of a wild beast because it's kind of unpredictable. I mean, you can set up some stuff to make it a little bit, like to expect a little bit what you're getting, but yeah, it's a pitch shifter basically. Yeah. And then I put like some delay so it can have like a signal that kind of just pushes a little bit more the information that the pitch shifter is doing. So
0: there is a little kind of almost improvisatory because you don't always know exactly what it's going to give you, right?
1: Yeah. But it's a little bit improvisatory on it and not mine.
0: On it, yes.
1: I'm playing the part.
0: Maba Frati joining us in our New York studio. She is based in Mexico City, and we've been listening to her live session as part of our Soundcheck series, which we like to draw on occasionally on new sounds.

The band Tipa Tipo is based in Brooklyn these days, but they were formed in Lima, Peru. The trio makes a kind of tropical retro pop, drawing on elements of soft rock, Latin American dance rhythms like cumbia, and North American dance music like disco. Tipa Tipo's LP is called Cintas. It's out now, and it brings the band to our studio for a live set, beginning with this catchy number called Poco Tiempo.

0: That's an impressive amount of sound from three musicians. The band is Tipa Tipo, and the song is Poco Tiempo, A Little Time, from the band's LP called Cintas. And the members of Tipa Tipo are Adele Fornay on vocals and keyboards, Felipe Wurst, vocals and electric guitar, and behind our drum kit, Jordan Auber, also doing some backing vocals. And Adele, the name of the band, Tipa Tipo, there's a male-female thing happening there, right?
1: That's right. So Tipa Tipo is... Tipa is like a slang or shorthand for like a woman, like your friend. Es una buena tipa. And Tipo is the male version of that. And
2: so
1: we were
2: like
1: looking for a band
2: guy.
1: Name that also...
3: Yes. Yeah. Whenever you don't know the person's name, you refer to them as
1: Tipa. Es a tipo. Es a tipa.
0: Like in the old days when people would say, hey, buddy.
1: Yeah.
2: Yes.
0: That kind of person. All right.
1: Totally. Okay.
0: So the two of you are the Tipa and the Tipo, is that
3: yes,
0: right?
1: We got a Tipa, Tipo, and Jordan's the other Tipo.
0: So tell me how this, how you, Adele, North American, and you, Felipe, a South American, how you met, how you came together and began to make music together.
3: Adele was doing some research in Peru, and she started like interviewing musicians over there. She was interested in the female musicians in the rock scene in Lima, and through that we started like chatting about like the idea of having a band. We did that; it was really fun, and eventually Adele decided she wanted to apply for more studying here in New York, particularly. And I think that's when we moved our project here and have been collaborating since 2010. So it's been

0: interesting kind of like journey back to the place where we first met.
1: Yeah.
0: By being in New York.
1: So you mentioned chicha and cumbia. Cumbia has become like, you know, a global phenomenon. That rhythm has taken over North and South America. Chicha is not a term that's as well known. Actually, Felipe, in Peru, isn't there? Mm-hmm. Isn't it a drink? Wasn't there
2: as
1: a drink
2: well.
1: Called chicha?
2: Indeed, yeah. There's a chicha morada, which is like a corn-based drink. And there's also chicha de jora, which is an alcohol based on fermenting corn. So, yeah.
1: Yeah, but as a musical style.
2: Yes, yeah.
1: It's this kind of trippy, psychedelic, guitar-oriented, but rooted in folk music that
2: Indeed.
1: Came around in the 70s, right?
2: Yes, yeah. So kind of like late 60s, like Peruvians started to mix a bunch of styles that were popular in South America and North America. So it was kind of like a fusion genre from the beginning.
1: Right.
2: And they were like using what was popular on the radio, like maybe like Cuban son or huarachas, and then also Colombian cumbia, which is where the name originated, Venezuelan artist, but also they were like looking at what was happening in the U.S. and the psychedelic rock,
1: right?
2: And also our own Peruvian roots, like distinctly from the coast sounds, or from the mountains, or from the jungle. So there's like different tastes of Peruvian cumbia.
1: So were you, growing up in Peru, did you know these old, do you know
2: Absolutely.
1: Los Wemblers, for example?
2: Yes, yeah. Well, I started learning more about it, but definitely I was aware of the style. I think it was very much in the air. I was like very aware of like the more modern version.
1: Right.
2: But I think that there was a moment in which we started seeing as to the originators.
1: So people started looking back and thinking, hey, mm-hmm. you know, we had some pretty interesting stuff happening here
2: Indeed.
1: Like 50 years ago.
2: Yeah, absolutely. Yeah. Yeah.
1: Adele Fornay and Felipe Wurst with Jordan Aubert on drums. They are the band Tipa Tipo, rooted in Peru, but now based in Brooklyn. And we'll hear the rest of their live set just a moment on New Sounds.
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1: 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And you can also spend some time with our 24/7 New Sounds radio stream, which includes three daily airings of the broadcast series at 9 a.m., 6 p.m., and 12 midnight. But right now, let's get back to our performance studio and the band Tipa Tipo, who are about to perform a song called Grifo. What does the word grifo mean, Felipe?
2: Depending on the country, but Adele wrote it from the use in Peru, which is a gas station. In other countries, I guess as well in Peru, but it's like the
1: a faucet.
2: The faucet,
1: or, yeah.
2: Yes.
1: Yeah,
2: water faucet.
1: It was clear that's not what you were going for. That's why I asked.
2: Yes. Yeah.
1: All right, well, let's hear a performance of the song. The band is Tipa Tipo, the album called Sintas. Here's a live performance of their song, Grifo.

0: Grifo is the name of the song. Live performance here in the studio by the band Tipa Tipo from Brooklyn via Lima, Peru. A very Brooklyn-based video that goes to that song as well. Adele, Felipe was talking before about how in Peru there's been a recent resurgence of interest in the sounds of the music of the 70s, that chicha style. Did you record this as if it were a 1970s record, old school onto old fashioned tape?
1: Yeah, well, it's a blend. We have a we work in our studio in Brooklyn, and we have an 8-track tape machine, half inch. And we did a lot of the recording to tape, and we mix it with the analog. We wanted it to be a project that was looking back, but also in the present.
0: Right.
1: So we also, you know, use digital tools as well. But we definitely, once we discovered learning how to record to tape, we got really into that process, because you can be without the screen and you can be really tactile about it and less perfectionist.
0: Yeah. There is something to be said for the tactile act of cutting and splicing tape, opposed to moving your cursor around on a screen.
1: Yeah.
2: Absolutely.
1: Yeah,
2: it is. It is very gratifying. And I think, like, also kind of like the idea of this project was like looking inwards and kind of like see what's the music that has been resonating with me the most and with you, Adele, the most. And that for me meant a bunch of older recordings that my dad used to listen, Adele's dad, and mom also played like North American music. And so we found a bunch of common ground within that, and
0: you found common ground listening to your respective parents' music.
1: That's right.
2: Yeah.
1: Okay.
2: Yeah. That's
0: however you get there.
2: Exactly. I mean, Adele was saying, like, when she was in the jungle, she was listening in the jungle in Peru. She was listening to Michael Jackson, and it was like, "What? That's so
1: it's
2: crazy!"
1: It's on the
2: like,
1: radio. Yeah.
2: How is this like Peruvian jungle music?
0: And the choice of language. I mean, you know, there are moments of English, but it is pretty heavily either Spanish or Spanglish.
1: Yeah.
0: So how are those decisions made?
2: I think also in that process of finding what resonates most with us. And I was at some point writing in English and just not feeling very natural to me, or like, you know, like I'll say things that like, it's not a common way of saying things here in the US, or like I decided to like exclusively write in Spanish, and so we adopted that, and then Adele also started to feel like, oh, I also like writing in English, so like she started incorporating English into the project, or maybe like we do Spanglish,
0: right?
2: And it's kind of like how we operate, you know, day to day. Kind of,
1: yeah.
2: We talk to each other in Spanglish, or
1: yeah, and the fusion. I mean, we're already fusing genres that come from these two different languages, so why not bring them together in the music itself? And I also feel like it's a point of entry for people who speak, maybe only speak English or only speak Spanish, to sort of enter into the music.
0: Yeah, yeah. I was a little surprised that this next title, "Ataque de Medianoche," the stroke of midnight. That is a phrase in Spanish, just as it is in English?
1: Well, so that's a play on words.
0: So this is
1: a song about hot flashes and menopause. And so it's like a midnight, like a stroke of midnight, or a midnight attack is like when the hot flash descends upon you and you're sweaty in your bed. And I wrote this song when, like last year, there was like all these new hormones coming out for like hormone replacement therapy and stuff like that, and how it had been sort of so sidelined for so long, and how women's health is often sidelined in mainstream medicine. But I was also like, okay, how do I write a song about women's health, menopause, but like hot flash also sounds like it's a disco theme.
0: Exactly. Yeah.
1: So
0: yeah.
1: I was like, so that's where Ataque de Medianoche came from. And so at the end we sing Bochorno, which means hot flash.
0: Okay. Wow, there's a lot to unpack in this song. Let's hear a live performance. The band is Tipa Tipo. The song is Ataque de Medianoche.

0: This is NPR News.
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4: You're listening to Morning Edition on WNYC in New York. Good morning, I'm Michael Hill. I want to give you some information here about some of the weather. The National Weather Service says there's a flood warning in effect until 10:30 this morning in Allenwood, in southeastern Monmouth County, in central New Jersey, in parts of northeastern Ocean County, in southern New Jersey. Excessive rainfall causing flooding of rivers, creeks, streams, and other low-lying and flood-prone areas. Between 4 to 6 inches of rain have fallen over the last 3 days. And we still have some flooding concerns in New York City along the coast and in northern New Jersey as well. So that goes from 7 o'clock this morning until 2 o'clock this afternoon. Let's be careful. Rising water can be very, very dangerous. Fifty-nine degrees right now, still some showers out there, and as we said, still the threat of flooding across the area. Showers today, mainly before 11 this morning. Patchy fog into the afternoon, a high near 64, wind gusts topping 20 miles an hour. And we have, some subway delays. Yes, the F train is running on the A line from West 4th Street, Washington Square to J Street Metro Tech.
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0: I'm Leila Fadel.
7: And I'm A. Martinez. Kentucky Governor Andy Beshear is the author of a new book titled Go and Do Likewise, How We Heal a Broken Country.
8: Go and do likewise are the last words of the parable of the Good Samaritan. What it means is it's not just a story, it's an instruction. And it's an instruction to be good to one another.
7: The Democratic politician stands out in an otherwise majority Republican voting state. Governor Beshear leads in these pages and in his policies with his Christian beliefs. And I started our conversation by asking why religion remains an important way for him to connect with Americans, some who might not share in his faith.
8: Well, I think it shows respect. Respect to people who vote for me or never vote for me, that I explain not just my what, the decision I'm making on something, but the why I might believe something different than they do. I remember in 2023, I'm running for re-election, and my Republican supermajority passes the most anti-LGBTQ plus piece of legislation in our history. And they said out loud that this would be what would defeat me if I vetoed it. Well, I still vetoed it because it was the right thing to do. But I explained myself to the people of Kentucky. I said, my faith teaches me that all children are children of God, and I didn't want people picking on those kids. And I'll never forget the next day having somebody come up to me saying, Governor, I'm not sure if I agree with what you did yesterday, but I know you're doing what you think is right. Explaining your why, as long as you're doing it authentically, can create grace and space to where we can disagree, but know we're coming from good places.
7: Do you think we don't do enough of that, explaining the why in what we do?
8: Absolutely not. We try to put people in buckets, and people are so much more complicated than that. The American people are good people. We just need to be reminded of that sometime.
7: What do you say to people who are cynical when they hear a politician, a leader, talk about their faith as openly as you do?
8: I'd say first, I get it. You know, faith without action, you know, that is something the Bible tells you isn't right. You hear President Trump and J.D. Vance invoke faith, but then do things like cut SNAP benefits and leverage starving Americans during government shutdowns. I would say, you know, listen to what people are saying, but also judge them by their actions. You can talk the talk, but are you willing to walk the walk?
7: Governor, one of the things I've heard that you are very proud of is being a Democratic governor in a Republican voting state with high approval rates. So I'm wondering, what have been some of the lessons that you have learned in working across party lines and in times of crisis, say a pandemic or tornadoes that have recently hit your state?
8: Those difficult moments, the tornadoes, the floods, the mass shootings, the plane crashes are the moments that strip away all the division that are pushed down on the people of America, and they can just be themselves. We just need to be reminded of who we are outside of those moments. And I believe that we can be so much better.
7: But how have you been able to manage this? Because one of the things I've always seen in that, say someone thinks that something is a good idea, but once they find out where that idea comes from, if it's not my party's idea, then it's not a good idea anymore. How do you get over that?
8: Well, first, it's a challenge. And it's a challenge that sometimes I've been able to get over. And admittedly, sometimes I haven't. Right now, I'm pushing to get pre-K for every four-year-old in the Commonwealth. This was something that my GOP supermajority was for under the last Republican governor. I think they're so worried about a win for me, they're willing to hand a loss to these kids. But the way I go about my job is it can't be about me. You know, somebody can disagree with me today. They can call me names. They can attack me politically. But if there's a chance to work together tomorrow to benefit our people, my job is about our people. And you can never let ego get in the way.
7: Now, you're the chair of the Democratic Governors Association. It's been a complicated time for Democratic governors under the Trump administrations who have at times been singled out. What would you say are the priorities of the association today?
8: The priorities of our Democratic governors and our candidates is to make sure the American dream is still alive. Trump's unlawful tariffs are a tax on the American people. His war of choice in Iran has added $800 plus in gas costs for our families. We are a party that is going to stop those actions and make life more affordable. We believe in restoring that dream where you can hope, you can work, you can create a better life, and you can leave your kids better off.
7: The last state governor to be U.S. president was Republican George W. Bush. And he took that handoff from the last Democratic governor to be president, Bill Clinton. And actually, in the late 70s into the, I'd say, almost the 2000s, into the 2000s, it seemed like governors were handing it off to other governors. Does America need a governor as commander-in-chief again?
8: I think the next president needs to be one of our Democratic governors. So I believe our next candidate needs to be somebody who has the receipts, who has built housing, who's created better jobs, who's created jobs with better wages, who's expanded healthcare, even in this difficult time. That's what people are going to be able to see, touch, and feel, and believe that life can get better.
7: What makes a governor uniquely qualified to be U.S. president?
8: Well, I think you don't get to be as ideological as Congress. You don't vote on the rule to the amendment. You instead have to get out there and create results. I remember early on, somebody asked me something in my role as governor, and I said, oh, that's federal. But they looked at me and said, but you're the governor. Your job is to deliver for your people every day.
7: I understand, Governor, you're still weighing a potential presidential run. So I'm wondering, what do you think you'd learn from the midterm elections that would otherwise help you make this call?
8: Well, as head of the Democratic Governors Association, I know that the map in 26 for governors creates the map in 28 for the presidential. And so as we look at the elections in 26, it's critical that we flip the House and the Senate to have a real check on this president and a balance that our founding fathers thought we would always have regardless of party. But we also need to win a bunch of governor's races to make sure that we're set in 28 to change this country for the better.
7: And that would help you decide what you might think about doing in 28?
8: I think it'd help any candidate decide. You know, a better map is good for any Democrat, but it's also good for America.
7: That's Kentucky Governor Andy Beshear. He is the author of Go and Do Likewise, How We Heal a Broken Country. Governor, thank you.
8: Thank you very much.
7: This is NPR News.
4: And this is WNYC in New York. Still some flooding concerns this morning. Staten Island, New York City, Brooklyn, and northern New Jersey as well, and parts of Monmouth County and Ocean County in New Jersey. Coastal areas mainly. Let's be careful out there. Actor and playwright Jacob Ming Trent, his new one-man show, How Shakespeare Saved My Life, reveals how the bar threw him a lifeline at a time he really needed it. All of it today at noon. 59 with showers right now. 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
11: Live from NPR News in Washington, I'm Dave Mattingly. British police are investigating the motives of five men who were under arrest on suspicion of plotting to attack an Air Force base with explosives. The men were arrested near RAF Fairford, a base used by U.S. forces in the war with Iran. NPR's Lauren Freyer has more from London.
12: British police say they are investigating whether these suspects have links to Iran. They say that's only one of the possibilities they're looking at. The British government has in the past accused both Iran and Russia of plotting attacks on British soil. We've seen Iran retaliate against U.S. allies in the Gulf. You know, if this is confirmed as an Iranian attack on America's British allies, and we should caution that's a big if, police are not saying that yet, it would mark a big widening of the Middle East conflict.
11: That's NPR's Lauren Freyer in London. Flooding, some damage, and at least one death are reported from a weekend nor'easter that moved up the East Coast. Jim Boudreau is the town administrator in Scituate, Massachusetts, a locality near the coast southeast of Boston.
13: We have our building team here. We have our fire chief, police chief. They're assessing it to see whether it's structural damage, what might happen with the next couple tides. So right now we're kind of in the assessment stage, but we're going to have to keep an eye on it.
11: An employee of the New York City Housing Authority was killed by a falling tree. This is NPR News.
4: And this is WNYC. 59 with some showers out there. It's 5:32. Good morning, I'm Michael Hill. New York City Council members are set to consider a new set of rules on Wednesday morning for e-bikes, scooters, and mopeds. WNYC's Catalina Gondella reports.
14: One bill would make Class 3 e-bikes, which can go up to 25 miles per hour, illegal to ride in public spaces. Another would require food delivery apps to submit annual safety reports. And a third would allow police to test suspected illegal micromobility devices using a dynamometer. Those are among the more than 20 bills aimed at micromobility safety that the Council's Committee on Transportation and Infrastructure is set to discuss. New Yorkers can testify in person or over Zoom.
4: Republican member of Congress Tom Kaine Jr. is breaking his silence on the Trump administration's plans to transform a warehouse in Roxbury, New Jersey, into an ICE detention facility. Congressmember Kaine took part in a debate Sunday night against Democratic opponent Rebecca Bennett. The detention center was one area where Kaine differed with President Trump. Bennett responded swiftly.
15: My focus is to make sure we don't have an ICE facility in Roxbury.
16: Bennett.
17: This is the first time we have heard Congressman Tom Kaine Jr. actually be explicit about his position on the detention facility in Roxbury.
4: Kaine and Bennett are locked in a competitive race for New Jersey's 7th Congressional District, which stretches from the border of Staten Island to the Pennsylvania border. The outcome could help determine which party controls Congress. The National Weather Service says there is a flood warning in effect until 10:30 this morning in Allenwood in southeastern Monmouth County in central New Jersey and parts of northeastern Ocean County in southern New Jersey, where the two meet. Excessive rainfall is causing flooding of rivers, creeks, streams, and other low-lying and flood-prone locations, with streams continuing to rise due to excess runoff from rainfall. Between 4 and 6 inches of rain have fallen over the past 3 days. And from 7 to 2 this afternoon, coastal flood advisory, northern New Jersey and Staten Island, Manhattan and Brooklyn. We are not out of the woods yet, even though this storm system has weakened and it continues to linger. Downtown F trains are running on the A line from West 4th Street to J Street Metrotech. Downtown A trains running with delays as a result. Metro North says Harlem Line trains are running up to 20-minute delays. A cancellation on the New York Penn-bound NJ Transit Northeast Corridor line. Roads are looking mostly clear right now. Alternate side parking and the meters are in effect. 59 with showers right now. Again, still have a threat of flooding. Showers today, mainly before 11 this morning. Patchy fog into the afternoon. A high of 64. Wind gusts topping 20 miles an hour.
0: It's Morning Edition from NPR News. I'm Leila Fadel in New York City.
6: And I'm Steve Inskeep in Washington, D.C. If you're like me, you were following messages from people up and down the East Coast over the weekend. Some people had power. Some people did not. Because of a slow-moving storm called a nor'easter, the name comes from winds that blow out of the northeast. David Wright of Rhode Island's Ocean State Media has been covering the storm from Long Island. David, good morning.
16: Good morning, Steve.
6: How'd things go in Greenport, New York?
16: It was pretty intense. I had to take a ferry across Long Island Sound to get here Friday afternoon. It turned out to be the last one. The storm just starting to gather out on the open water. It was rough going, rough enough to set off all the car alarms.
6: Wow.
16: Yeah, the view out the window kind of lurched all the way across. One minute you're seeing white-capped waves, the next minute you're seeing the horizon all the way across. And they ended up canceling all the ferries after that, late Friday and all day Saturday. Mine was the last one. And here in Greenport, the water at high tide spilled up over the docks. It flooded the streets closest to the harbor. But down in the South Fork, I think, out by the Hamptons is where you saw a bigger impact. In Montauk, some of the waves were 18 feet high.
6: Wow.
16: Yeah. Now the winds have died down, still pouring with rain. But here, as in most places along the coast, I think the storm's bark was worse than its bite.
6: Okay, that's good. But are there other areas up and down the coast that were more deeply affected?
16: For sure. Some coastal towns in New Jersey had water that was waist deep. New York City, they clocked winds as high as 70 miles an hour, and one Brooklyn man turned out to be a city worker walking near a playground was struck and killed by a falling tree. In Boston, the storm led to the cancellation of 20% of the flights out of Logan, and the Red Sox had to move their season finale down to Florida. They were playing against the Cubs, supposed to be out of Fenway. Instead, they played at the Rays Stadium in Tampa, St. Pete's. And out on Nantucket, this may be the most interesting thing, the storm deposited a huge chunk of an old shipwreck onto the beach on the South Shore. It's believed to be part of a schooner that sank in 1884 on its way from New Orleans to Boston.
6: Amazing. Now, inland, people were losing power, including some relatives of mine. Where does that stand now?
16: A lot of people lost power out in New Jersey. At the storm's peak, more than 180,000 customers. Those numbers tended to drop as the storm moved up the coast and inland. Still plenty of power outages. Work crews still busy trying to restore them. But to put it in context, in New Jersey, as of this morning, 3,000 outages, just a few fewer than that, actually, and fewer than Hawaii, where they're dealing with Hurricane Nolo. A lot of those outages caused by falling trees. This was definitely a kind of weekend where you double-check your insurance policy and take seriously the phrase, don't park under a tree.
6: Wow. David, I'm still thinking about your trip across on the ferry and just being able to see the whitecaps in the horizon. So I'm going to make a reading recommendation here live on the radio.
16: Not the perfect storm, I hope.
6: No, not the perfect storm. It's a shorter one. Stephen Crane, The Open Boat, a short story about four guys who are trapped on a boat on the water and they can't see anything beyond the next wave.
16: Awesome. I'll check it out.
6: Okay. David Wright with Rhode Island's Ocean State Media, currently in Greenport, New York. Thanks.
16: Thanks, Steve.
0: There's been a quiet surge in the years after the police killing of George Floyd in 2020 of a different kind of emergency response, sending unarmed mental health clinicians to answer 911 calls instead of police. These programs are now in nearly 100 cities across the U.S. NPR criminal justice correspondent Meg Anderson visited one of those programs in Durham, North Carolina, that is doing this right, and she joins us now to talk about that. Good morning, Meg.
18: Good morning.
0: So tell us about this program that you visited. How does it work?
18: Yeah, so it's called Durham Heart, and researchers who study these programs often point to this one as a success. It's a community response team, and they usually go out in pairs. There's a mental health clinician and then another worker who has like lived experience, something, you know, they've struggled with drug use or something like that. And I saw some interesting calls. There was one 911 call about a man trespassing on private property. When we got there, he was pretty agitated. He was yelling. He had garbage bags full of stuff and actually an entire sofa with him, and he didn't want to leave. But the heart workers stayed with him. They calmed him down. They got him to take some supplies, a fresh pair of socks and bottled water. And they did get him to move his belongings off of that private property.
0: Okay, that seems like a success. How are officials measuring success?
18: Yeah, so I spoke with Anise Vance about that. He's an assistant director in the Durham Community Safety Department. That's the department that runs the heart program. And he put it pretty simply.
19: Somebody receives us on a 911 call and is able to be de-escalated and is able to view that in a way that is, oh, thank you for helping me get through this moment, as opposed to that call potentially ending up in handcuffs, that is a huge win.
18: And, you know, theoretically, heart showing up instead of police like also frees up police, right, to go do other things, to go solve violent crime. And a study this year also found that the Durham program leads to fewer arrests, that most officers find it helpful, and that police are rarely called for backup.
0: Okay, so those are the upsides. Are there limitations?
18: Yeah. So there are two big ones that are facing a lot of these programs across the U.S. Remember, there are like almost 100 of these. One of them is funding. You know, they just can't operate at scale in the city. The other is what types of calls they're answering. So Amos Irwin is with the Law Enforcement Action Partnership. That's a criminal justice reform nonprofit. And he says some teams are only authorized to respond to clear-cut mental health crises, things like suicidal ideation. But Irwin says, you know, it's not always that obvious.
20: There are all kinds of calls that responders can handle that do not have mental health on the surface. They call and say, there's somebody panhandling really aggressively here. There is somebody loitering around my store refusing to leave.
18: And Irwin says that all of the leading programs are handling calls like that, including Durham. But I should note that kind of opens the door for some tension.
0: What kind of tension?
18: Well, some of those calls, right, about panhandling or trespassing, they often have really complex root causes, things like homelessness or drug addiction. It's hard to fully address those things with a 911 response, right? You need more. But addressing those things was not the original point of these programs, right? The original goal was to reduce the number of police interactions in communities. And so Durham and plenty of other cities across the country are actively trying to figure out how to balance that immediate response with those deeper long-term challenges.
0: That's NPR's Meg Anderson. Thank you, Meg.
18: You're welcome.

0: This is NPR News.
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2: 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Coming up today on The Brian Lehrer Show, New York Times Magazine journalist Nicole Hannah-Jones talks about the choices she made for her daughter's education, which she recounts in an essay called In Fighting for Every Black Child, Did I Betray My Own? 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
3: Grace Cummings is an Australian singer and songwriter who made a strong impression with her last album, Ramona. 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
1: Sunlight looked at me while he was stroking my hair, saying it felt so clean.
2: We have rain for the next hour and 58 in Katona, 60 in Kew Gardens, and 59 in Kearney, New Jersey. We're at 59, 60 degrees with showers in the city right now. Still some flooding concerns along the Jersey coast in Monmouth and Ocean counties and in New York City, Staten Island, and Brooklyn. Showers in this

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1: And this is WNYC in New York. It's 5:50. Later on, Morning Edition, British authorities apprehended five men yesterday on suspicion of plotting a bomb attack near one of its military bases.
2: Police came out and said that they've arrested these suspects under both the Explosives Act and the Terrorism Act.
1: The U.S. has used this base to launch strikes on Iran, and now Iran has threatened to attack the base. We'll get details in about 15 minutes. Sixty degrees in Soho right now with some showers out there. We still have a threat of flooding along the Jersey coast and along coastal areas.

York City. That includes Manhattan, Brooklyn, and Staten Island. Let's be careful out there. Showers today, mainly before 11 this morning. Patchy fog into the afternoon, high of 64, and strong winds.

0: We have multiple subway delays right now on the A, B, D, M, and Q trains. We've had some issues this morning with our commuter service. Some delays on the LRRR's Babylon branch, Montauk branch, and on some cancellations on the Harlem line, on Metro North, and on the Hudson line. Some delays there as well. It is 6:21, and you're listening to Morning Edition on WNYC in New York. 58 degrees in Katona, 60 in Kew Gardens, 59 in Kearny, New Jersey, 60 with showers right now in the city. Showers today, mainly by 11 this morning, some patchy fog, a high of 64. Still the threat of some flooding along the coast. Let's be careful.
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2: It's Morning Edition from NPR News. I'm Steve Inskeep.
3: And I'm Leila Fadel. Good morning. What are the rules for how the federal government can spend taxpayer dollars on TV commercials? The Trump administration rolled out this ad last week.
2: The commercial shows flashing images of President Trump in rapid succession. A headline says, America will never be a communist country, and a song titled Love Me plays underneath.
4: Together we will defeat communism, socialism, and Marxism in America.
5: America will never be a communist country.
3: Other phrases that fill the screen, largest tax cuts in history, reigniting American manufacturing, and then, towards the end, a message says, paid for by the U.S. government.
2: As of Sunday, Ad Impact said the government paid more than $918,000 to air this commercial across the country. Two additional ads have also come out in the last week, including this.
6: We will cast out the communists, Marxists, and fascists. We will throw off the sick political class that hates our country.
2: That's essentially a 2024 Trump campaign ad with an added disclosure that the new version was paid for by taxpayers.
3: Democratic appropriators in the House and Senate sent a letter to the White House calling for the first ad to be pulled. They argue it violates a federal ethics law and an appropriations law, which prevents taxpayer funds from being used to produce government publicity or propaganda.
2: Now, on Friday, the White House told NPR, quote, the announcements are very clearly not campaign ads. We followed up and asked about the repurposing of that 2024 campaign ad. In a new statement, they said the ads are not political. Quote, President Trump is not on the ballot and there is no call to action, which is a legal term. The White House added, quote, these public service announcements are about reminding Americans to love their country.
3: For more on this, we're joined by Norm Eisen. He served as the White House ethics czar in the Obama administration. He is also a co-founder of the Democracy Defenders Fund. The group has filed numerous lawsuits against the Trump administration, including challenging the Trump administration's efforts to rename and close the Kennedy Center. Good morning and welcome back to the show.
7: Hey, good morning, Leila.
3: So there are obviously ethical questions here with this ad. Walk me through the legal concerns.
7: Congress does not want your and my and other taxpayers' money being used for political advertisements or other forms of personal or propaganda ads. And for that reason, it has put into law not one, but multiple laws. You cannot run political ads. You cannot run propaganda ads. So these two advertisements are so obviously political coming in campaign season. One of them is actually a recycle of a political ad. There's no question here. The law is violated.
3: What do you make of the Trump administration's defense that this is allowed because it's not a presidential election, he's not on the ballot, and they're not explicitly asking viewers to do anything?
7: Well, it's so ridiculous. Obviously, he's out stumping for candidates. Obviously, his failures to control costs in the United States because of the, in part, corruption scandals where he's taking money out of the pockets of Americans, not to mention abroad the disastrous Iran war driving gas and diesel prices to the roof. His conduct is central. He's out stumping in the midterms. The timing, the content, the fact that it's an old political ad that's being played again for one of these two is so obviously against the law.
3: Are you considering a lawsuit? Is your group considering a lawsuit?
7: Well, Democracy Defenders Fund and Democracy Defenders Action, we are not shy with over 300 legal matters, including some of the landmark wins, stopping Donald Trump's illegality. All options are on the table. We worked actively on this through the weekend. Stay tuned.
3: Now, the Trump administration says that other administrations have promoted their own priorities in public service announcements, including in the Obama administration in which you served. How are these ads different?
7: Well, they're different because those were public service announcements. Sometimes they went a little too far. The Bush administration did an ad touting advantages for the elderly of some of its healthcare policies, but nothing like this. No one has ever dreamed, because of these laws, of doing overt political ads. So that's apples and oranges. I grew up on the Smokey the Bear ads, but Smokey the Bear was never running for office.
3: Now, there are other commercials that have raised concerns. There was an ad from the Federal National Mortgage Association, or Fannie Mae, that came out in January. I just want to listen to it.
8: President Donald J. Trump has built a strong economy and is revitalizing the American dream. He will go down as the greatest housing president in history.
3: Do you see legal or ethical issues with this ad?
7: Well, I never would have approved it when I was the ethics czar in the Obama White House. The same is true with my colleagues from other administrations. Richard Painter, I talked to him about it in the Bush White House. But the content and the timing of it are different than these ads that are coming now in September as we round to the midterm elections. So it's not a good one, but doesn't raise the same concerns as these overt political ads targeting the midterms.
3: If these ads do violate federal law, what can be done to enforce it?
7: Well, as is so often the case, when Donald Trump oversteps, there's a role for the courts to play, and also the American people. They hate this. He's taking money from them to run these ads. So court of law, court of public opinion.
3: Norm Eisen served as White House ethics czar in the Obama administration. He is also a co-founder of the Democracy Defenders Fund. Thank you for your time.
7: Thank you, Layla.
3: This is NPR News.
0: And this is WNYC. The 826 departure from Trenton on NJ Transit is canceled. Please take, they say, the 854 instead. And we have multiple subway delays this morning on the A, B, D, and M. Check before you go. And on the commuter rails, LIRR has some delays on the Babylon branch, on the Montauk branch, and Metro North has cancellations on the Harlem line.
9: 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Gustavo Dudamel conducts his inaugural gala in works from across the Americas, featuring Brian Stokes Mitchell and pianist Sergio Tiempo, September 30th at David Geffen Hall. Tickets at nyphil.org.
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11: Live from NPR News in Washington, I'm Dave Mattingly. Truckers and farmers across the U.S. continue to feel the financial pinch from diesel prices still hovering near record highs. AAA says diesel is averaging $6.45 a gallon nationwide. In California, diesel costs more than $8. NPR's Windsor Johnston says the higher fuel prices are also showing up on store shelves.
12: Farmers in many parts of the country are still paying much more to run combines, tractors, and trucks during the fall harvest. Higher fuel costs can move through the food supply chain, and the pressure may last. Diesel and home heating oil draw on the same tight fuel supply as winter approaches. Some shipping costs are set by contractors, so shoppers may not see the full effect right away. U.S. fuel inventories are low, leaving little cushion if supplies are disrupted again. That's why a modest drop in diesel prices offers only limited relief. The Trump administration has discussed expanding U.S. refining capacity, but has not announced an immediate measure to lower prices. Windsor Johnston, NPR News.
11: Five men are under arrest in Britain on suspicion of plotting to use explosives to attack a Royal Air Force base used by U.S. forces in the war with Iran. Investigators are looking at potential links to Iran. The men were arrested about a mile from the base in southwest England. This is NPR News.
0: On WNYC, 59 with some showers out there at 6:32. Good morning, I'm Michael Hill. The National Weather Service says there is a flood warning in effect until 10:30 this morning in southeastern Monmouth County and in northeastern Ocean County in New Jersey. Excessive rainfall causing flooding of rivers, creeks, streams, and other low-lying and flood-prone areas, with streams continuing to rise because of the rainfall. 4 to 6 inches of rain have fallen over the last three days, and then from 7 this morning until 2 this afternoon, a coastal flood advisory in northern New Jersey and Staten Island, Manhattan, and Brooklyn. New York City Council members are set to consider a new set of rules on Wednesday morning for e-bike, scooters, and mopeds, WNYC's Catalina Gonella reports.
13: One bill would make Class 3 e-bikes, which can go up to 25 miles per hour, illegal to ride in public spaces. Another would require food delivery apps to submit annual safety reports. And a third would allow police to test suspected illegal micromobility devices using a dynamometer. Those are among the more than 20 bills aimed at micromobility safety that the Council's Committee on Transportation and Infrastructure is set to discuss. New Yorkers can testify in person or over Zoom.
0: Police are investigating after they say a woman was found dead in Central Park. The NYPD says officers responded to a report of an unconscious person near East Drive and East 74th Street around 9:45 yesterday morning. Authorities say the 63-year-old has sustained head trauma. Officials have not released the person's name and reported any arrest. An earlier version of the story incorrectly stated her cause of death. Police now say she died from trauma. Delays on downtown A, B, D, G, and M trains. Downtown F trains are running on the A line from West 4th Street, Washington Square, to J Street Metrotech. Downtown F trains running on the G line from Court Square to Bergen Street. LIRR has 20-minute delays on the outbound Montauk branch trains. Metro North has cancellations on the Harlem Line trains or 20-minute delays, and a cancellation on the New York Penn-bound NJ Transit Northeast Corridor line. Alternate side parking and the meters are in effect. 60 with some showers now. Still the threat of flooding in New York City and along the Jersey coast. Let's be careful. Showers today, mainly before 11 this morning. Patchy fog into the afternoon, a high of 64.
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3: And I'm Leila Fadel in New York City. Good morning. President Trump lost in court in his latest attack on the media, but continued his retaliation against CNN anyway.
2: Just to review here, a federal judge said last week that the president likely violated the Constitution when he banned three news outlets from the White House. Trump explicitly said he was banning them over coverage he did not like. This limited coverage last week of a speech at the United Nations and the visit of Chinese President Xi Jinping. The news organizations returned to the White House after the court ruling, but Trump then blocked close-up camera coverage over the weekend as he traveled to a football game in Tennessee and a golf tournament in Illinois.
3: NPR senior national political correspondent Mara Liasson is here to talk it through. Good morning, Mara.
14: Good morning.
3: So President Trump chose to attack news outlets at a time when it would seem he would want all eyes on him. Was this a political miscalculation by the president?
14: Well, it could be a miscalculation because he missed out on some coverage he would have liked to have had. On the White House press passes, it looks like the White House exploited a loophole in the judge's order because while White House press passes were restored at the judge's order, CNN was prevented from boarding Air Force One to cover the president's trip to see a college football game in Tennessee. So far, the other networks, including NPR, are standing in solidarity with CNN, but they're going to be making decisions about the press pool on a case-by-case basis.
3: Politically speaking, does a fight with the major broadcast networks benefit Trump in some way?
14: Well, that's a big question. Picking fights with the media might be popular with his base, but it's similar to another big question that hangs over Trump, which is why is he taking stands that are opposed to majority public opinion on issue after issue? The public wants AI regulated. Donald Trump says he doesn't want regulations. The public is skeptical about data centers. He said the only people who oppose them are people who want to be, quote, poor and backwards. He's, of course, for tariffs and the war in Iran, two very, very unpopular policies. And all of this does not seem to be adding up to a coherent strategy to help his party win the midterms.
3: So this fight is also distracting from other things Trump is doing, things that could directly impact people's lives far more than a fight with the media. Over the weekend, the administration canceled $810 million in spending Congress already approved. What happened there?
14: On Friday, the White House announced what's known as a pocket rescission. That is a spending cut that the president makes without Congress's approval. The canceled funds, according to the White House, include over $550 million from programs that, quote, provide services to refugees and other non-citizens. Later this week, the cuts to Medicaid and SNAP benefits, that's food assistance, that were in Trump's One Big Beautiful Bill will kick in. The pocket rescission has been called illegal by the GAO, the Government Accountability Office, and also by Senate Appropriations Committee Chair Susan Collins. She's in a tight reelection race in Maine. In a post on X, she said the cuts were intended to, quote, undermine Congress's constitutional power of the purse. Now, regardless of how that separation of powers dispute is resolved, these cuts added to higher prices at the pump and the grocery stores give voters more reason to feel economically stressed and angry. And that's not good for the incumbent party just before an election.
3: NPR's Mara Liasson. Thank you, Mara.
14: You're welcome.
2: Over the weekend, Saturday Night Live parodied the head of Anthropic. The actor playing Dario Amodei urged people to pressure Congress to stop him from what he is doing. In the past few days, we've learned about more instances of AI agents acting in unexpected ways, and these are agents of another company, OpenAI. And President Trump is expected to meet with the heads of the major AI companies tomorrow. NPR's Fo Jing Nan is covering all of this and is in our studios. Good morning.
15: Good morning.
2: Welcome to Studio 31. What did you learn about OpenAI in the past week?
15: So first we learned that the company's AI agents hacked the government website in Australia over the summer.
2: Okay.
15: And then we learned from OpenAI that its agents did things with U.S. government websites. Hmm. In one case, the AI agents took public data from the Securities Exchange Commission and posted it on another website that was not part of the assignment. And in another case, AI agents accessed data from the Census Bureau's website after they found credentials that have been posted online, aka that's not theirs.
2: Yeah.
15: So it's important to know that, you know, in the case of the U.S. government websites, it's not hacking per se in both cases, and because AI access publicly available information, but still it's not what you want from an agent. And separately, the research organization Transluce said it has found that agents appearing to belong to OpenAI, quote, attempted a rudimentary hack on a Department of Education website, which did not succeed, unquote. And OpenAI said it's looking into this finding.
2: Okay, so we have incidents that range from being really creative in finding information information to getting right up to hacking. What do companies say they're doing to prevent more of this?
15: So one of the measures that Anthropic and OpenAI now say they will undertake involve expanding their work with third-party assessors or evaluators to make sure their products are safe. But I've been talking to some evaluators, and what they say suggests that their work is not going to be a quick fix. Current evaluation methods can't yet make sure the models always behave safely.
2: Oh, yeah. Co-founder of Anthropic was on this company, on this program not so long ago, talking about third-party evaluators. What do they do to test safety?
15: So evaluation is kind of a broad term, right? But for the purpose of today, we are really talking about evaluations of AI systems instead of, say, like the AI company's safety protocols. So what people do is to give the AI systems a series of questions or scenarios and see how they respond. And if the AI systems turn out to be very capable at certain tasks, such as like hacking or biology, then AI developers might think about putting more guardrails. So, you know, the systems don't help bad actors make bioweapons or carry out cyber attacks. And if the AI systems exhibit undesirable behavior, like doing things that they weren't designed to do, then they may want to go back and train the models some more. So this is where the third-party evaluators can be very helpful. They have a different perspective than the AI developer themselves, in many cases specialized knowledge. So they're able to think of different kinds of scenarios or ways to approach the AI systems.
2: How effective are those AI evaluations in reality?
15: They're far from perfect. All the researchers I talked to say that evaluation results don't do a very good job of predicting model behavior. They can predict all the ways people will interact with AI models, and they can predict how AI models will behave in situations that evaluations didn't test for. So in effect, evaluation results just don't generalize very well. And researchers who work on ensuring that humans don't lose control of AI are worried about a different kind of problem. The researchers are worried about that the models are on their best behavior when they believe they're being watched. But we don't know how the models would behave if they don't believe they're being watched anymore.
2: Does this mean companies really don't have any way to prevent AI models from getting out of control?
15: Well, evaluations are not meant to solve all AI safety problems, nor is it meant to be the only measure, right? For example, many outside researchers told me, you know, OpenAI could have stopped agents involved in the Hugging Face hack that got so much public attention this summer, but that would have required better monitoring by OpenAI. And evaluators say that getting better access to AI companies is a good start, but the science of evaluation still has a long way to go.
2: NPR's Hojing Nan, thanks for coming by our studios this morning.
15: Thank you.
0: It's Morning Edition on WNYC. I'm Michael Hill. New York City's yellow taxi industry is reeling after several drivers fell ill and died on the job over the summer. WNYC's Ramzi Khalife reports many of these workers are buried in debt, struggling with health issues, and unable to make ends meet.
16: Richard Koulibaly, Khalifa Siwa, Jagjeet Singh. These three men were yellow taxi drivers who died inside their cabs this summer. All three were immigrants, and they were struggling in an industry that's been decimated over the last decade. I wanted to find out more about their lives, who they were. So I headed over to Queens Medallion Company in Long Island City, a major hub for the city's yellow taxis.
17: When the taxi driver come here to get the taxi, basically they just like, you know, we just run the basic task. They have to fill up the application, IDs and everything. We give them a taxi.
16: Renu Kaunas works sales at the company, which leases cars and medallions to 1,500 drivers. She knows all about the cabbies who died this summer.
17: He's been driving with us last, I would say, 6-7 years. Very private guy, very nice guy. I never hear his voice like very loud or very like down-to-earth person.
16: She's talking about 73-year-old Koulibaly. He was the first of the three drivers to die on the job this summer. But then Countess brings up the name of a driver I didn't recognize.
18: Just give me his first and last name, spell it out for me.
17: Babacar Dem.
16: Babacar Dem. His death, which has not previously been reported, is tragic. He was driving his taxi and parked it in the Bronx late at night on August 29th. Dem parked outside a chicken shop on St. Paul's Place. The shop owners knew him. He'd go inside to pray and sometimes use the bathroom. But that night when Dem went in to use the bathroom, he never came out.
19: He'd been in the bathroom for about hours. So what's happening? They found out that he was lying down.
16: That's Muhammad Kamara. He works at the chicken shop. Dem had been sick for a while and was struggling to make his weekly car lease payments. Queens Medallion said he was around $3,800 in debt to them. And three times a week, Dem was also in dialysis treatment.
20: Yeah, we used to pray here in this mosque together.
16: Baba Dianyu was Dem's close friend. Like many Muslim cab drivers in the city, they'd pray together at the Islamic Cultural Center on the Upper West Side.
20: I can say maybe 30 to 35 years ago, he never moved out of the city. All lot of his friends, they always go different kind of city, different kind of state. But Baba could always say, I'm a New Yorker.
16: Well, Diani says losing his friend and seeing other taxi drivers die from stress on the job is not normal.
20: Yeah, very sad because didn't happen before when I first started. Yeah, you don't hear people die in their car when I first started because there was no pressure.
16: And the pressures have been mounting. Predatory lending and speculation caused the price of a medallion to soar over $1 million in the 2010s. And then when Uber and Lyft came into the market, they upended the

0: guaranteed. And that's why drivers feel that they're handcuffed to the wheel.
1: Bedevi Desai is the executive director of the New York Taxi Workers Alliance. She says that drivers are still struggling. They're sinking further into debt while working in a yellow cab. Dem was one of them. He was on a lease-to-own contract that requires weekly payments with the promise of one day getting the title to his own taxi.
0: You begin each day at a negative and you have to keep working, whether you're sick or have an emergency, even if you're grieving. So it's a debtor's prison.
1: Drivers feel like they can't do anything but work, even if they're facing serious health complications. Just like Dem struggled with his dialysis, other drivers that died, like Khalifa Siwa, were forced to work while dealing with their own health issues. Leading up to Siwa's death, he had been in and out of the hospital.
2: In the months that he was working with me, he had a stroke. I think that was the first time that he ended up in the hospital.
1: Sarah Al-Hafnawi is another leasing manager. She works at Westway Transport Solutions in Hell's Kitchen and was in charge of Siwa's vehicle.
2: But doctor said he was cleared to work, everything was fine, so he was working.
1: Shortly after, Siwa was found dead in his car with insulin in his hands to treat his diabetes. Westway Transport says he made an average income driving, but had struggled with his lease payments when he started getting sick.
2: And it's sad to see that all of these people died alone.
1: The Taxi and Limousine Commission says it's looking for ways to improve working conditions and expand access to long-term health care for drivers. Ramzi Khalife, WNYC News.
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4: Republican Tom Kaine Jr. and Democrat Rebecca Bennett are keeping the focus on President Trump's tariff policies in the competitive race for New Jersey's 7th Congressional District. WNYC's Mike Hayes has more on last night's debate.
5: Kaine and Bennett were sharply divided on the levies Trump has imposed on imports from dozens of countries. That includes 50% tariffs on Canadian goods that went into effect in August. Bennett, who is running to unseat the two-term Republican, called on Congress to assert its power against the president and roll the tariffs back.
6: Everything is more expensive. Childcare, elder care, housing, energy, groceries, healthcare. I could go on and on and on. And tariffs are directly impacting our cost of living.
5: The Tax Policy Center estimates the tariffs could raise average household costs by hundreds of dollars. But Kaine defended Trump's use of the levies, and he said it was not Congress's place to interfere with the president's policy.
7: The purpose of tariffs are to reduce the, not only to get leverage against a foreign entity, but also to make sure you lower the overall costs up front. And that's what the tariffs are intended to do.
5: Polling shows that affordability is a key issue for New Jersey voters in this year's midterm elections. A recent StimSite research poll placed Bennett 5 points ahead of Kaine, which is still within the poll's margin of error.
4: That's WNYC's Mike Hayes reporting.
8: 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Mahershala Ali stars as a devout hitman navigating the demands of work, faith, and fatherhood. 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
4: It's 6:51. 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And then later on Morning Edition, nearly 30 people have been killed in two separate mass shootings over the weekend in South Africa. The country's president condemns the violence.
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Alternate side parking and the meters are in effect. 59 with showers right now. Still have a threat of flooding across the area, so let's be careful, especially coastal flooding. Showers mainly before 11 this morning. Patchy fog into the afternoon. A high of 64 with wind gusts topping 20 miles an hour.

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3: Grace Cummings is an Australian singer and songwriter who made a strong impression with her last album, Ramona. 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
1: Sunlight looked at me while he was...
2: Still have some drizzle, light rain, showers out there. 58 in Katona right now, 59 in Kew Gardens, and 59 in Kearney, New Jersey. 59 with showers in the city. Still some flooding concerns for the five boroughs. Still some flooding concerns for parts of North Jersey and for central New Jersey as well, mainly along the coast. Here's our forecast. Showers mainly before 11 this morning. Patchy fog into the afternoon. A high of 64 with wind gusts topping 20 miles an hour. Alternate sign parking and the meters are in effect. And we have multiple subway delays. Check before you go. It's 7:46.

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1: And this is WNYC in New York, 7:50. Later on Morning Edition, British authorities apprehended five men yesterday on suspicion of plotting a bomb attack near one of its military bases.
2: Police came out and said that they've arrested these suspects under both the Explosives Act and the Terrorism Act.
1: The U.S. has used this base to launch strikes on Iran, and now Iran has threatened to attack the base. We'll get details in about 15 minutes. 59 with showers. We still have a threat of coastal flooding in northern New Jersey, central New Jersey, and all five boroughs in New York City. Showers in the forecast today, mainly by 11 o'clock. Patchy fog into the afternoon. A high of 64 with wind gusts topping 20 miles an hour. A low around 56, and then tomorrow mostly sunny, warming up to 71 as this storm, the nor'easter, seems to be going out to sea.

0: WNYC supporters include Ego Actus Theater Company's comedy Shelter in Place on Theater Row through October 4th. A hurricane is heading toward a Gulf Coast bed and breakfast, but the real storm is brewing inside. 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
3: And I'm Leila Fadel. Public health officials across California are trying to find Amtrak train and bus passengers who might have been exposed to measles. They're following up after someone who traveled

0: alternate side parking and the meters are in effect. Multiple subway delays on the 456 and the A train this morning. Check before you go. And looks like we still have some cancellations on the Pascack Valley line of Metro North. We're at 59 degrees with showers right now in the city. Still have a threat of some coastal flooding in New Jersey and in the five boroughs. Our forecast for today's showers, mainly before 11 this morning. We'll have some patchy fog, a high of 64 with strong winds. Tomorrow, mostly sunny, warming up to 71. This is WNYC in New York. It's 8:21.
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2: It's Morning Edition from NPR News. I'm Steve Inskeep.
3: And I'm Leila Fadel. Good morning. What are the rules for how the federal government can spend taxpayer dollars on TV commercials? The Trump administration rolled out this ad last week.
2: The commercial shows flashing images of President Trump in rapid succession. A headline says, America will never be a communist country, and a song titled Love Me plays underneath.
4: Together we will defeat communism, socialism, and Marxism in America.
5: America will never be a communist country.
3: Other phrases that fill the screen, largest tax cuts in history, reigniting American manufacturing, and then, towards the end, a message says, paid for by the U.S. government.
2: As of Sunday, Ad Impact said the government paid more than $918,000 to air this commercial across the country. Two additional ads have also come out in the last week, including this.
6: We will cast out the communists, Marxists, and fascists. We will throw off the sick political class that hates our country.
2: That's
6: we
2: essentially a 2024 Trump campaign ad with an added disclosure that the new version was paid for by taxpayers.
3: Democratic appropriators in the House and Senate sent a letter to the White House calling for the first ad to be pulled. They argue it violates a federal ethics law and an appropriations law, which prevents taxpayer funds from being used to produce government publicity or propaganda.
2: Now, on Friday, the White House told NPR, quote, the announcements are very clearly not campaign ads. We followed up and asked about the repurposing of that 2024 campaign ad. In a new statement, they said the ads are not political. Quote, President Trump is not on the ballot and there is no call to action, which is a legal term. The White House added, quote, these public service announcements are about reminding Americans to love their country.
3: For more on this, we're joined by Norm Eisen. He served as the White House ethics czar in the Obama administration. He is also a co-founder of the Democracy Defenders Fund. The group has filed numerous lawsuits against the Trump administration, including challenging the Trump administration's efforts to rename and close the Kennedy Center. Good morning and welcome back to the show.
7: Hey, good morning, Leila.
3: So there are obviously ethical questions here with this ad. Walk me through the legal concerns.
7: Congress does not want your and my and other taxpayers' money being used for political advertisements or other forms of personal or propaganda ads. And for that reason, it has put into law not one, but multiple laws. You cannot run political ads. You cannot run propaganda ads. So these two advertisements are so obviously political coming in campaign season. One of them is actually a recycle of a political ad. There's no question here. The law is violated.
3: What do you make of the Trump administration's defense that this is allowed because it's not a presidential election, he's not on the ballot, and they're not explicitly asking viewers to do anything?
7: Well, it's so ridiculous. Obviously, he's out stumping for candidates. Obviously, his failures to control costs in the United States because of the, in part, corruption scandals where he's taking money out of the pockets of Americans, not to mention abroad the disastrous Iran war driving gas and diesel prices to the roof. His conduct is central. He's out stumping in the midterms. The timing, the content, the fact that it's an old political ad that's being played again for one of these two is so obviously against the law.
3: Are you considering a lawsuit? Is your group considering a lawsuit?
7: Well, Democracy Defenders Fund and Democracy Defenders Action, we are not shy with over 300 legal matters, including some of the landmark wins, stopping Donald Trump's illegality. All options are on the table. We worked actively on this through the weekend. Stay tuned.
3: Now, the Trump administration says that other administrations have promoted their own priorities in public service announcements, including in the Obama administration in which you served. How are these ads different?
7: Well, they're different because those were public service announcements. Sometimes they went a little too far. The Bush administration did an ad touting the advantages for the elderly of some of its healthcare policies, but nothing like this. No one has ever dreamed because of these laws of doing overt political ads. So that's apples and oranges. I grew up on the Smokey the Bear ads, but Smokey the Bear was never running for office.
3: Now, there are other commercials that have raised concerns. There was an ad from the Federal National Mortgage Association, or Fannie Mae, that came out in January. I just want to listen to it.
8: President Donald J. Trump has built a strong economy and is revitalizing the American dream. He will go down as the greatest housing president in history.
3: America was. Do you see legal or ethical issues with this ad?
7: Well, I never would have approved it when I was the ethics czar in the Obama White House. The same is true with my colleagues from other administrations. Richard Painter, I talked to him about it in the Bush White House. But the content and the timing of it are different than these ads that are coming now in September as we round to the midterm elections. So it's not a good one, but doesn't raise the same concerns as these overt political ads targeting the midterms.
3: If these ads do violate federal law, what can be done to enforce it?
7: Well, as is so often the case, when Donald Trump oversteps, there's a role for the courts to play and also the American people. They hate this. He's taking money from them to run these ads. So court of law, court of public opinion.
3: Norm Eisen served as White House ethics czar in the Obama administration. He is also a co-founder of the Democracy Defenders Fund. Thank you for your time.
7: Thank you, Layla.
3: This is NPR News.
0: And this is WNYC, coming up on 8:30 in news headlines in just a minute. Coming up on the Brian Lehrer Show, Malcolm Gladwell explores why rates of gun violence in the USA are so much higher than in other wealthy countries. The Brian Lehrer Show this morning at 10 on WNYC. Still a threat of coastal flooding in New Jersey, all five boroughs in New York City as well. Let's stay abreast of the forecast. Showers, mainly before 11 this morning, patchy fog, high near 64 with strong winds.
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11: Live from NPR News in Washington, I'm Dave Mattingly. Police in Britain say they've broken up a suspected terror plot with the arrests of five men near a Royal Air Force base used by U.S. forces in the war with Iran. They're still looking at possible links to Iran or other countries, including Russia. Flooding, some damage, and at least one death are reported from a weekend nor'easter. It left high water in coastal areas from North Carolina to New England. In Massachusetts, the storm once again revealed the remains of what is believed to be a shipwreck from the 1880s on the island of Nantucket. NPR's Isabella Gomez Sarmiento reports.
12: The editor-in-chief of the Nantucket Current was covering the storm when he received a tip about wooden fragments from what appeared to be a ship washed up on a beach. Jason Graziadei went out to see the remains. He told NPR they were in the same spot as ship parts found in 2022. At the time, researchers spent months investigating the found wooden parts, which resembled a ship's hull. They concluded that the remains likely belonged to the Warren Sawyer. It was a Boston-bound cargo ship that crashed in 1884. Although it's not certain yet whether the new remains were once part of the Warren Sawyer, Graziadei wrote to NPR that it's fascinating to encounter a piece of Nantucket's maritime history. Isabella Gomez Sarmiento, NPR News.
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0: On WNYC in New York, 59, still with some showers out there. It's 8:32. Good morning. I'm Michael Hill. National Weather Service says there is a flood warning in effect till 10:30 this morning in southeastern Monmouth County and in northeastern Ocean County in New Jersey. Excessive rainfalls causing flooding of rivers, creeks, streams, and other low-lying and flood-prone places. Also till mid-afternoon, coastal flood advisory for parts of northern New Jersey and all five city boroughs. New York City Council members are set to consider a new set of rules on Wednesday morning for e-bikes, scooters, and mopeds. WNYC's Catalina Gonella reports.
13: One bill would make Class 3 e-bikes, which can go up to 25 miles per hour, illegal to ride in public spaces. Another would require food delivery apps to submit annual safety reports. And a third would allow police to test suspected illegal micromobility devices using a dynamometer. Those are among the more than 20 bills aimed at micromobility safety that the Council's Committee on Transportation and Infrastructure is set to discuss. New Yorkers can testify in person or over Zoom.
0: New York City's heat season starts Thursday, and this year, tenants who complain about the cold are supposed to get more attention from the city. Mayor Mamdani says housing inspectors will try to inspect every apartment that files a non-anonymous heat complaint. Before this, complaints from different apartments in the same building could be lumped together, meaning some complaints never got investigated. Landlords must keep apartments at least 68 degrees during the day when it's below 55 degrees outside. Overnight apartments must be at least 62 degrees. Tenants without enough heat should first contact their landlord, and if that doesn't work, the city says they can file a complaint through 311. Widespread subway delays. Check before you go. NJ Transit has 15-minute delays on Morris and Essex line to Hoboken. A crash on the Harlem River Drive. This is northbound ramp to the George Washington Bridge. One lane blocked there. Alternate side parking. The meters are in effect. 59 with some showers. Still some coastal flooding threats and concerns. Showers in its forecast today, mainly before 11 this morning. Patchy fog into the afternoon. A high of 64. Wind gusts topping 20 miles an hour. It looks as if tomorrow everything is cleared out. Mostly sunny, warming up to 71.
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2: It's Morning Edition from NPR News. 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
3: And I'm Leila Fadel in New York City. Good morning. President Trump lost in court in his latest attack on the media, but continued his retaliation against CNN anyway.
2: Just to review here, a federal judge said last week that the president likely violated the Constitution when he banned three news outlets from the White House. Trump explicitly said he was banning them over coverage he did not like. this limited coverage last week of a speech at the United Nations and the visit of Chinese President Xi Jinping. The news organizations returned to the White House after the court ruling, but Trump then blocked close-up camera coverage over the weekend as he traveled to a football game in Tennessee and a golf tournament in Illinois.
3: NPR senior national political correspondent Mara Liasson is here to talk it through. Good morning, Mara.
14: Good morning.
3: So President Trump chose to attack news outlets at a time when it would seem he would want all eyes on him. Was this a political miscalculation by the president?
14: Well, it could be a miscalculation because he missed out on some coverage he would have liked to have had. On the White House press passes, it looks like the White House exploited a loophole in the judge's order because while White House press passes were restored at the judge's order, CNN was prevented from boarding Air Force One to cover the president's trip to see a college football game in Tennessee. So far, the other networks, including NPR, are standing in solidarity with CNN, but they're going to be making decisions about the press pool on a case-by-case basis.
3: Politically speaking, does a fight with the major broadcast networks benefit Trump in some way?
14: Well, that's a big question. Picking fights with the media might be popular with his base, but it's similar to another big question that hangs over Trump, which is why is he taking stands that are opposed to majority public opinion on issue after issue? The public wants AI regulated. Donald Trump says he doesn't want regulations. The public is skeptical about data centers. He said the only people who oppose them are people who want to be, quote, poor and backwards. He's, of course, for tariffs and the war in Iran, two very, very unpopular policies. And all of this does not seem to be adding up to a coherent strategy to help his party win the midterms.
3: So this fight is also distracting from other things Trump is doing, things that could directly impact people's lives far more than a fight with the media. Over the weekend, the administration canceled $810 million in spending Congress already approved. What happened there?
14: On Friday, the White House announced what's known as a pocket rescission. That is a spending cut that the president makes without Congress's approval. The canceled funds, according to the White House, include over $550 million from programs that, quote, provide services to refugees and other non-citizens. Later this week, the cuts to Medicaid and SNAP benefits, that's food assistance, that were in Trump's One Big Beautiful Bill will kick in. The pocket rescission has been called illegal by the GAO, the Government Accountability Office, and also by Senate Appropriations Committee Chair Susan Collins. She's in a tight reelection race in Maine. In a post on X, she said the cuts were intended to, quote, undermine Congress's constitutional power of the purse. Now, regardless of how that separation of powers dispute is resolved, these cuts added to higher prices at the pump and the grocery stores give voters more reason to feel economically stressed and angry. And that's not good for the incumbent party just before an election.
3: NPR's Mara Liasson. Thank you, Mara.
14: You're welcome.
2: Over the weekend, Saturday Night Live parodied the head of Anthropic. The actor playing Dario Amodei urged people to pressure Congress to stop him from what he is doing. In the past few days, we've learned about more instances of AI agents acting in unexpected ways, and these are agents of another company, OpenAI. And President Trump is expected to meet with the heads of the major AI companies tomorrow. NPR's Fo Jing Nan is covering all of this and is in our studios. Good morning.
15: Good morning.
2: Welcome to Studio 31. What did you learn about OpenAI in the past week?
15: So first we learned that the company's AI agents hacked the government website in Australia over the summer.
2: Okay.
15: And then we learned from OpenAI that its agents did things with U.S. government websites. Hmm. In one case, the AI agents took public data from the Securities Exchange Commission and posted it on another website that was not part of the assignment. And in another case, AI agents accessed data from the Census Bureau's website after they found credentials that have been posted online, aka that's not theirs.
2: Yeah.
15: So it's important to know that, you know, in the case of the U.S. government websites, it's not hacking per se in both cases, and because AI access publicly available information, but still it's not what you want from an agent. And separately, the research organization Transluce said it has found that agents appearing to belong to OpenAI, quote, attempted a rudimentary hack on a Department of Education website, which did not succeed, unquote. And OpenAI said it's looking into this finding.
2: Okay, so we have incidents that range from being really creative in finding information to getting right up to hacking. What do companies say they're doing to prevent more of this?
15: So one of the measures that Anthropic and OpenAI now say they will undertake involve expanding their work with third-party assessors or evaluators to make sure their products are safe. But I've been talking to some evaluators, and what they say suggests that the work is not going to be a quick fix. Current evaluation methods can't yet make sure the models always behave safely.
2: Oh, yeah. Co-founder of Anthropic was on this program not so long ago talking about third-party evaluators. What do they do to test safety?
15: So evaluation is kind of a broad term, right? But for the purpose of today, we are really talking about evaluations of AI systems instead of, say, like the AI company's safety protocols. So what people do is to give the AI systems a series of questions or scenarios and see how they respond. And if the AI systems turn out to be very capable at certain tasks, such as like hacking or biology, then AI developers might think about putting more guardrails. So, you know, the systems don't help bad actors make bioweapons or carry out cyber attacks. And if the AI systems exhibit undesirable behavior, like doing things that they weren't designed to do, then they may want to go back and train the models some more. So this is where the third-party evaluators can be very helpful. They have a different perspective than the AI developer themselves, in many cases specialized knowledge. So they're able to think of different kinds of scenarios or ways to approach the AI systems.
2: How effective are those AI evaluations in reality?
15: They're far from perfect. All the researchers I talked to say that evaluation results don't do a very good job of predicting model behavior. They can predict all the ways people will interact with AI models, and they can predict how AI models will behave in situations that evaluations didn't test for. So in effect, evaluation results just don't generalize very well. And researchers who work on ensuring that humans don't lose control of AI are worried about a different kind of problem. The researchers are worried about that the models are on their best behavior when they believe they're being watched. But we don't know how the models would behave if they don't believe they're being watched anymore.
2: Does this mean companies really don't have any way to prevent AI models from getting out of control?
15: Well, evaluations are not meant to solve all AI safety problems, nor is it meant to be the only measure, right? For example, many outside researchers told me, you know, OpenAI could have stopped agents involved in the Hugging Face hack that got so much public attention this summer, but that would have required better monitoring by OpenAI. And evaluators say that getting better access to AI companies is a good start, but the science of evaluation still has a long way to go.
2: NPR's Paul Jing Nan, thanks for coming by our studios this morning.
15: Thank you.
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0: It's Morning Edition on WNYC. I'm Michael Hill. New York City's yellow taxi industry is reeling after several drivers fell ill and died on the job over the summer. WNYC's Ramsey Khalife reports many of these workers are buried in debt, struggling with health issues, and unable to make ends meet.
16: Richard Koulibaly, Khalifa Siwa, Jagjeet Singh. These three men were yellow taxi drivers who died inside their cabs this summer. All three were immigrants, and they were struggling in an industry that's been decimated over the last decade. I wanted to find out more about their lives, who they were. So I headed over to Queens Medallion Company in Long Island City, a major hub for the city's yellow taxis.
17: When the taxi driver come here to get the taxi, basically they just like, you know, we just run the basic task. They have to fill up the application, IDs and everything. We give them a taxi.
16: Renu Kaunis works sales at the company, which leases cars and medallions to 1,500 drivers. She knows all about the cabbies who died this summer.
17: He's been driving with us last, I would say, 6-7 years. Very private guy, very nice guy. I never hear his voice like very loud or very like down-to-earth person.
16: She's talking about 73-year-old Koulibaly. He was the first of the three drivers to die on the job this summer. But then Countess brings up the name of a driver I didn't recognize.
18: Just give me his first and last name, spell it out for me.
17: Babacar Dem.
16: Babacar Dem. His death, which has not previously been reported, is tragic. He was driving his taxi and parked it in the Bronx late at night on August 29th. Dem parked outside a chicken shop on St. Paul's Place. The shop owners knew him. He'd go inside to pray and sometimes use the bathroom. But that night when Dem went in to use the bathroom, he never came out.
19: He'd been in the bathroom about hours. So what's happening? They found out that he was lying down.
16: That's Muhammad Kamara. He works at the chicken shop. Dem had been sick for a while and was struggling to make his weekly car lease payments. Queen's Medallion said he was around $3,800 in debt to them. And three times a week, Dem was also in dialysis treatment.
19: Yeah, we used to pray here in this mosque together.
16: Baba Dianyu was Dem's close friend. Like many Muslim cab drivers in the city, they'd pray together at the Islamic Cultural Center on the Upper West Side.
19: I can say maybe 30 to 35 years ago, he never moved out of the city. All a lot of his friends, they always go different kind of city, different kind of state. But Baba could always say, I'm a New Yorker.
16: Well, Diani says losing his friend and seeing other taxi drivers die from stress on the job is not normal.
19: Yeah, very sad because didn't happen before when I first started. Yeah, you don't hear people die in their car when I first started because there was no pressure.
16: And the pressures have been mounting. Predatory lending and speculation caused the price of a medallion to soar over $1 million in the 2010s. And then when Uber and Lyft came into the market, they upended the yellow cab industry and sparked major protests. The medallion prices plummeted. Thousands of people were buried in debt. In 2018, as the crisis came to a head, at least 8 yellow cab drivers committed suicide that year. Taxi workers protested, calling for relief.
3: It's an industry where your expenses are fixed, but your income is not guaranteed. And that's why drivers feel that they're handcuffed to the wheel.
16: Bedevi Desai is the executive director of the New York Taxi Workers Alliance. She says that drivers are still struggling. They're sinking further into debt while working in a yellow cab. Dem was one of them. He was on a lease-to-own contract that requires weekly payments with the promise of one day getting the title to his own taxi.
3: You begin each day at a negative and you have to keep working, whether you're sick or have an emergency, even if you're grieving. So it's a debtor's prison.
16: Drivers feel like they can't do anything but work, even if they're facing serious health complications.

0: and was in charge of Siwa's vehicle.
1: But doctor said he was cleared to work, everything was fine, so he was working.
0: Shortly after, Siwa was found dead in his car with insulin in his hands to treat his diabetes. Westway Transport says he made an average income driving, but it struggled with his lease payments when he started getting sick.
1: And it's sad to see that all of these people died alone.
0: The Taxi and Limousine Commission says it's looking for ways to improve working conditions and expand access to long-term health care for drivers. Ramzi Khalife, WNYC News.
2: Republican Tom Kaine Jr. and Democrat Rebecca Bennett are keeping the focus on President Trump's tariff policies in the competitive race for New Jersey's 7th Congressional District. WNYC's Mike Hayes has more on last night's debate.
3: Kaine and Bennett were sharply divided on the levies Trump has imposed on imports from dozens of countries. That includes 50% tariffs on Canadian goods that went into effect in August. Bennett, who is running to unseat the two-term Republican, called on Congress to assert its power against the president and roll the tariffs back.
4: Everything is more expensive. Childcare, elder care, housing, energy, groceries, healthcare. I could go on and on and on. And tariffs are directly impacting our cost of living.
3: The Tax Policy Center estimates the tariffs could raise average household costs by hundreds of dollars. But Kaine defended Trump's use of the levies, and he said it was not Congress's place to interfere with the president's policy.
5: The purpose of tariffs are to reduce the, not only to get leverage against a foreign entity, but also to make sure you lower the overall costs up front. And that's what the tariffs are intended to do.
3: Polling shows that affordability is a key issue for New Jersey voters in this year's midterm elections. A recent StimSite research poll placed Bennett 5 points ahead of Kaine, which is still within the poll's margin of error.
2: That's WNYC's Mike Hayes reporting.
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8: Good morning, WNYC. I'm Regini Vaidyanathan. On today's News Hour, a special report from the front lines in Yemen as fighting intensifies, and the latest on terror arrests here in the UK, close to a base used by the US military. That's BBC News Hour at 9 on WNYC.
2: 59, still with some showers out there, and we still have a threat of coastal flooding and some coastal warnings and advisories. We'll need to stay tuned to this forecast. I know this nor'easter is lingering and weakening and fading, but still, because of the excessive rainfall, we could still have some very serious issues. Showers mainly before 11 this morning, patchy fog into the afternoon, a high of 64, wind gusts topping 20 miles an hour. Mostly sunny, warming up tomorrow, a high of 71.
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9: From Marketplace, I'm Nancy Marshall-Genzer in for Kimberly Adams. The U.S. and China are each lowering tariffs on about $30 billion worth of imported products. Marketplace's Henry Epp has more on which goods are on the list.
11: The U.S. list is mostly made up of consumer products, toys, high chairs, sports equipment, table linens, and microwaves from China, to name a few, will all see lower import taxes. China's list, meanwhile, is heavy on agricultural products from the U.S., including corn.

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3: WNYC supporters include the New York Philharmonic. Gustavo Dudamel conducts his inaugural gala in works from across the Americas, featuring Brian Stokes Mitchell and pianist Sergio Tiempo. 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
5: Up next, it's The Brian Lehrer Show on WNYC. New York Times Magazine journalist Nicole Hannah-Jones talks about the choices she made for her daughter's education, which she recounts in an essay called In Fighting for Every Black Child, Did I Betray My Own? That's on The Brian Lehrer Show, coming up at 10 this morning on WNYC. 59, still some showers and some clouds. Showers maybe before 11, patchy fog in the afternoon, a high near 64, wind gusts topping 20 miles an hour, still a threat of some flooding.
6: This is Regina Vidin-Arden with NewsHour, coming to you live from the BBC in London. It's estimated that around 8,500 North Korean soldiers are fighting in Ukraine in support of Russia's military. Early last year, two of them were captured by Ukrainian forces and recently sent to South Korea. But the transfer was kept secret until Ukraine's President Volodymyr Zelensky went public at the UN last week.
7: These guys are not easy to capture alive. One of them went here, realized he was going to be taken prisoner, tried to kill himself, and he was shocked that fate didn't let him die.
6: Well, now South Korea is calling on President Zelensky to apologize for going public, accusing Ukraine of violating a non-disclosure agreement. South Korea has been a supporter of Ukraine, pledging $100 million worth of assistance. So what are the consequences of this diplomatic spat? Rafael Rashid's a Seoul-based freelance journalist. He began by telling me more about the reaction from South Korea.
8: From South Korea's point of view, they might have wanted to keep this quiet because these men must have families back in North Korea who could be punished if the regime knows that they were sent to South Korea. And also, Pyongyang has turned its soldiers in Russia into heroes, and they kind of expect the North Korean prisoners to kill themselves if they're captured. But if two of them are sent to Seoul, then that kind of undercuts the narrative. And at the moment, the president of South Korea is trying to restart talks with North Korea. So maybe Seoul didn't want to make a show of this and keep it quiet for the time being.
6: And this has now created tensions between Ukraine and South Korea at the very highest level. You've got the president calling for Mr. Zelensky to apologize. How would you characterize the relationship between the two countries, and how much damage could this latest episode do?
8: I think the language that the two sides have been using is, at least from the South

0: It's the Brian Lehrer Show on WNYC. Good morning, everyone. Happy Monday. Hope you got through the Nor'easter weekend okay. At the end of the show today, we'll take calls on the effects on your house, your car, your neighborhood. Hello, Jersey Shore. Hello, Long Island South Shore. Anyone else? But also, for anybody with kids, what did you do for 2 days when you really couldn't go out and play much, if at all, for two full days? First of all, we had a texter on Friday who said, my kids' soccer games only get canceled if there's going to be lightning. So were your kids' soccer games canceled if you're in soccer leagues? But beyond that, did you shell out for one of those indoor play spaces? Did you watch, you know, Toy Story 5 for the fifth time? What did you do with the kids? I wonder if anybody listening took advantage of the crash in the secondary market for Giants football tickets yesterday. I read you could have gotten into MetLife for $7 because so many ticket holders were like, nah, it's okay. I'll skip this one between the weather and the Jackson Dart injury. So at the end today, we'll take those calls and maybe you came up with things that other listeners can use for the next washout weekend. We'll also hear from Nicole Hannah-Jones from the New York Times today on her very vulnerable essay about the tension between doing the best for her own daughter in the New York City public schools versus doing what she considers the best for kids overall. But we start with our midterm election series, 30 issues in 30 days. Last night was the only scheduled debate in one of the most important swing districts in our area and in the country, New Jersey's 7th Congressional District, where Republican Tom Kane Jr. is the incumbent and Democrat Rebecca Bennett is the challenger. Now, today through Wednesday, we'll play some excerpts and highlight an issue a day from that debate. If you're keeping score, they become issues 5, 6, and 7 in 30 issues in 30 days, beginning right now with issue number 5, affordability as an issue in the Tom Kane Jr. Rebecca Bennett congressional race. Of course, affordability is so top of mind nationally in these midterms that are the battle for control of Congress. Good enough to join us for all three segments today through Wednesday is WNYC and Gothamist New Jersey reporter Mike Hayes. Hey, Mike, thanks for doing this. Happy morning after the debate.
1: Hey, Brian, thanks for having me. As a father of three boys, I feel fortunate and lucky to have survived the Nor'easter with my kids at home.
0: Okay, what did you do with them? You get the first response.
1: Well, I don't know. If you've seen the movie Home Alone 2 and you know when Harry and Marv try to seize the house in New York and how violent it gets, just picture that. And that was basically my house all weekend.
0: All right. We're going to leave all the implications of that to our listeners' imaginations and jump right into our first clip. The debate, by the way, was sponsored by the New Jersey Globe and Rider University. Here are Bennett and Kane's responses to what they would do about today's high gas prices.
2: You give me just, I'm looking just for a number, rough estimate on your net worth.
3: Yeah, you know, I think the number one thing that we need to recognize here is that the reason that we are seeing this increase in our gas prices is because of this unnecessary war that we're seeing in Iran. And I just want to be clear here, because my opponent, Congressman Tom Kane Jr., has voted 3 times now to let this war to continue without any congressional oversight. And you might ask, why is it that he's continuing to do this? It's because he has taken over $100,000 in corporate PAC money, and he has traded over $100,000 in oil and gas stocks. And so ultimately, he is making these decisions to enrich himself personally. And I am doing this because I want to make sure we are making all of our lives better. And when we talk about this affordability crisis, this is not abstract for me. This is my life. My oldest daughter is in public school. My youngest is in daycare. And so when we're talking about how expensive it is to fill up a car, I understand the trade-offs there of just how much people are really struggling with things right now.
2: Congressman?
4: Well, we need to ensure that we lower the cost of gasoline for everybody. And it's an international issue as well as a domestic issue. We need to look at the stopping diesel exports as one answer. And I think when we look at the integration of the right policies, we need to have a plan that actually makes us a net energy exporter once again. And that plan includes an all-of-the-above energy strategy. It includes nuclear, natural gas. We need to have a focus on innovation and ensuring that whether it's with Venezuela or importing gasoline or other temporary solutions, that we need to be an America first approach. My opponent, by resurrecting all the old Obama and Pelosi plays on, will actually increase the cost, decrease the all the above energy solutions, and that's part of what is driving the high prices today.
0: All right, Kane and Bennett on gas prices. Sorry for the false start at the beginning of that with the wrong clip. We will get to that net worth issue later in the segment. And listeners, especially if you live in NJ7, did you watch the debate? For our focus today on affordability as an issue, which they did spend more time on than anything else last night, not surprisingly, that was the moderator's choice. What would you like to see Congress do on any aspect of affordability? 212-433-WNYC, 212-433-9692, specifically on Congress's role, right? Since they're running specifically to be in Congress, 212-433-WNYC, call or text, or any questions for our New Jersey reporter, Mike Hayes, that would help clarify these candidates' positions, call or text 212-433-9692. First priority to listeners in NJ7, which runs from parts of North Jersey, then down as far southwest as Lambertville, 212-433-WNYC. But since this has national implications, obviously, control of Congress may be decided right there in Jersey, right here in Jersey. People from outside the district, you can call too, 212-433-WNYC, 433-9692, call or text. Mike, you heard the clip. How would you summarize the differences in their approach to gasoline prices?
1: Yeah, there's definitely a difference here, Brian. Take Bennett first. You know, she's in a nutshell, she's blaming the war in Iran. And a lot of people would agree with her on that, that, you know, oil blockades and the rising price of crude oil around the world is driving up gas prices. And that's a fact. And that's, you know, direct implication from Trump's war in Iran. So, yeah, I think, and that was a resounding refrain with Bennett all night. She took every opportunity she could to link Kane to Trump, which shocked none of us who were watching the debate.
0: And she kept calling it this unnecessary war in Iran.
1: Yes. Yeah. Unnecessary war in Iran. Later pointed out that there's no exit strategy. Yeah, she was pretty clear in her argument on the war in Iran. And then Kane, you know, his position on gas prices, you know, also kind of reflects his overall strategy last night. You heard him say we need an America first approach. He's taking that language right from MAGA and Trump world, which, you know, so you heard no inkling at all in Kane's response there that the war in Iran has anything to do with rising gas prices. And he laid out, you know, some interesting ideas to counteract what's going on there. But again, this was Kane's strategy all night was to give a robust defense of the president's policies, which to say I was a little surprised would probably be pointed accurately. We'd had some reporting last week that some New Jersey Republicans wanted to see Kane be a little tougher on the president. In fact, in his opening statement, he said, you know, he will not shy away from doing whatever he can to protect and do great things for his constituents in New Jersey, even if that means disagreeing with the president. And then, you know, we heard the laundry list of Trump defense last night, including on gas prices and what needs to be done to fix them.
0: So let's drill down a little deeper on some of the things they said at the policy level in those answers. Like, Bennett highlighted the war, right? Kaine highlighted what he called an all-of-the-above energy approach, naming nuclear and natural gas specifically. Do you know if Bennett is opposed to natural gas drilling or New Jersey nuclear in a way that makes them actually different on the issue?
1: Yeah, so it's been hard to pin her down on natural gas and where she stands there. She is in support of nuclear. I'm a little surprised, Brian, to see her kind of let Kaine own this all-of-the-above approach. You've heard a lot of Democrats championing that approach. I'm thinking of Mikey Sherrill, New Jersey governor Mikey Sherrill, during the New Jersey governor campaign. That was an area that her and her opponent more nuclear
0: in the state, the governor is, which sometimes in the past Democrats have not been.
1: Yeah, exactly. And then on Kaine, he talks about the all of the above approach, but you didn't really hear any specifics on renewables, solar, things like that. So hard to say where Tom Kaine stands on renewables and clean energy, even though he says he's for them. And, you know, his voting record is obviously with Trump on this, which most notably the Trump's tax and spending bill, the one big beautiful bill, as he calls it, cut a lot of clean energy subsidies and tax breaks for clean energy companies. So, yeah, hard to see where Tom Kaine is in supportive of those things in the all-in approach. So,
0: and you're right. He didn't name them. As I said, he emphasized natural gas and nuclear. But she didn't, to my ear, either really call him out and pin him down, nor did the moderators, with the Trump administration trying to suppress renewables development, you know, undoing electric vehicle subsidies, blocking windmills that states had approved. So is it clear to you from any other reporting whether Kaine has stood for renewables and against taking that part of all of the above off the table?
1: No, they're not clear from any reporting. Certainly no evidence of Tom Kaine supporting wind, which is a big topic in New Jersey for years and years and years. You're right that she didn't pin him down. I mean, you kind of outlined where she might have pinned him down by bringing up, you know, those specific items, specific buckets of renewable energy. Kind of let him slide on that and have that. Again, he let him have that all-in approach, which I think, you know, especially in a moderate part in New Jersey, like what we're talking about here in New Jersey's 7th, probably resonates pretty well with voters there.
0: Throughout the debate, they went after each other's investments or donations. In the case of the answers we just played on high gasoline prices, it was Bennett going after Kaine's ties to fossil fuel companies. I'll quote from the clip that we played. You might ask, why is it that he's continuing to do this, meaning not hold Trump responsible for the war or curtail it? Is because he has taken over $100,000 in corporate PAC money and he has traded over $100,000 in oil and gas stocks. So ultimately, he's making these decisions to enrich himself personally. He makes a similar charge about her on other things that we'll get to. But is it clear to you what she's talking about, these $100,000 in trade fossil fuel oil and gas stocks, for example?
1: Yeah, so Brian, I've been reporting on this Tom Kaine stock portfolio activity for a few months now. As this campaign's been rolling along, he's been doing these periodic disclosure reports, which he has to do by law to Congress. And yeah, we've been telling our readers and listeners what's in there. And there are several natural gas companies that Kaine's held a stake in. That he's bought and sold going back to maybe the beginning of this year. Also, other interesting stuff in there includes, you know, what he's been doing trading in the tech and AI and data center sector as well. And then on the PAC, a bit of that, Tom Kaine, like a lot of incumbents, like a lot of Republican incumbents, every corporate PAC under the sun is eager to throw a little bit of money their way. So yeah, that's what she's referring to there. And I, you know, to my knowledge, those numbers are pretty accurate, $100,000.
0: Listeners, if you're just joining us, we're listening to excerpts from and getting analysis of last night's Tom Kaine Jr., Rebecca Bennett debate in the 7th Congressional District in New Jersey, one of the most important swing districts in the country with control of Congress at stake. As you all know, in the midterms, Bennett, the Democratic challenger to the incumbent Tom Kaine Jr., we're looking today at affordability as an issue, which came up repeatedly in various ways in the debate. We'll do two other topics with our reporter on New Jersey, Mike Hayes, joining us Tuesday and Wednesday as well this week to look at other things from that debate. So many national issues that have obviously local implications in districts in New Jersey and around the country. We thought this would be useful for you all to hear three topics that are applicable to NJ7, but also nationally as the two parties vie for control of Congress, these three issues over these 3 days. So in this next affordability question, we will hear Kaine attack Bennett's personal finances as a former healthcare company executive. The topic is healthcare affordability. Of course, we'll hear their policies too. This clip begins with a moderator's question.
2: Ms. Bennett, can you name one change that you would make to the federal health care law that would measurably lower what a middle class family pays? And please tell us how you would pay for that.
3: Yeah, I mean, I was talking to somebody who's a small business owner in the district. He owns a dry cleaning business. He's a family of four, and his health insurance premium went from $600 to $2,300 a month because he gets his health insurance through the ACA on the public exchange there. And so, number one, we have to make sure people have access to quality, affordable health care. My opponent, Congressman Tom Kaine Jr., was the deciding vote on the One Big Beautiful Bill, which is why tens of thousands of people in our district are losing access to their health insurance. It's why all the rest of us are seeing our health insurance premiums go up. And so number one would be to undo those cuts. And we pay for that by undoing the Trump tax cuts on the top one that were given to the top 1%.
4: My approach in the One Big Beautiful Bill when it went through was protect Medicaid for all. And we got by getting rid of waste, fraud, and abuse, which is one of the ways you can pay for any of one of the programs. In fact, in 2005, the New Jersey Hospital Association recognized me as its champion for protecting the New Jersey healthcare system to make sure it'd be safe and affordable and actually work for everybody within New Jersey because of my leadership in making sure we protect healthcare. On the state level, in 2019, Phil Murphy signed my piece of legislation that went after insurance companies that hurt people who are have addiction issues or mental health issues so they can be treated with parity. I'm doing the exact same actions on the federal level to hold healthcare bad actors accountable, like my opponent, who's always put her own profit over the needs of the patients. Patients have gotten hurt with the companies that she's partnered with, and she's proud of that fact.
0: That fact. So, Mike, unpack some of that for us. First, on how to control costs, Bennett said she's for a public option for health insurance. What would that consist of, if you know? It's not Medicare for all, like a Bernie Sanders-style program, but would add some kind of government or public health insurance option, a public option. What does that actually mean if Bennett has gotten specific?
1: Yeah, again, Brian, this is like moderate Democrat in the pocket of that sector of the Democratic Party. What she means when she says a public option is creating a, you know, government-administered health insurance plan, but that operates alongside private insurance companies to give people a choice and theoretically to lower costs for consumers. You're right, it's certainly different from the Bernie Medicare for All approach. It's she's not someone who wants to go that far, and she's never been that person. She's not, she wasn't arguing for that or campaigning on that in the primary. You know, this is where she stands as far as how to expand healthcare.
0: How specific has Kane gotten on controlling healthcare costs?
1: Yeah, I mean, again, he's on Team Trump with this, defending what the One Big Beautiful Bill did. Waste, fraud, and abuse I think we heard that from him multiple times last night. Certainly we've heard that from him.
0: He was on defense in that answer. He wasn't proposing anything new.
1: Yeah, absolutely, not surprised. Given his approach was to, align himself with Trump last night. We haven't seen anything from the White House or from the administration along the lines of a public option or anything like that to tackle what's going on with healthcare.
0: All right. We just mentioned the Medicaid cuts that were in the bill that Kane voted for. Here's a caller who has a question about Medicare, Sam in Englewood. You're on WNYC. Hi, Sam. Thanks for calling in.
5: Thank you. I hope you can hear me. I'm driving. The question is actually about Medicaid, not Medicare.
0: Oh, I'm sorry. I apologize.
5: I have a severely disabled sibling in Kane's District 7 and I'm an advocate, so know quite a bit about the money and the Medicaid cuts. I don't know if it came up. I couldn't hear the debate. I did hear that clip. And it's essentially, it's dishonesty by omission. It's losing the forest for the trees. Kane voted for the humongous Medicaid cuts that will literally lose New Jersey, just New Jersey, billions of dollars in Medicaid monies that they otherwise would have had. Yes, there is fraud, waste, and abuse, but it does not account for anything close to this level of cuts. And what it does is it forces the state, as it kicks in, most of it after these elections, to have to choose between who's going to get what money, because the state can't come up with billions of dollars in funding that it's losing. So I'd just like to know if there was any discussion of that. That's the ultimate affordability issue. If you can't afford the medical care you need to stay alive, you're in deep doo-doo.
0: Sam, thank you very much. Mike, he mentions the Medicaid cuts as depriving New Jersey of a lot of federal funding that will wind up costing the state. Is that factually accurate?
1: Yeah, for the most part, Brian. I mean, we've seen after the One Big Beautiful tax and spending bill passed, we saw state officials from New Jersey come out and say essentially that you know, this is going to deny us billions of dollars, and their estimates were up to 350,000 New Jerseyans could lose healthcare coverage due to the Medicaid cuts. And because the law passed and because it's going forward, what you've been seeing at the state level is the state trying to put this back together again. But we're in a budget crunch here in New Jersey, so it hasn't been easy. And what I hear from like the Mikey Sherrill administration, Democratic state legislators in New Jersey is, you know, they're not going to be able to plug the hole and pay for everything else. That's where things stand with Medicaid and the talking point from the Republican side is, you know, we're preserving Medicare for all.
0: Medicaid. He said Medicaid for all, and I thought that might be confusing to listeners because he wasn't talking about Medicare for all style Medicaid for all, like everybody would be on Medicaid. He was saying, so, you know, if waste, fraud, and abuse drive up the total cost of the program so much, they'll have to do cutbacks, you know, just to make it affordable for the government, and that would deprive eligible people. I mean, that was the argument, at least, that he was making, right?
1: Yeah, absolutely. And yeah, the Medicaid for all, Medicare for all thing certainly drives me a little crazy. But yeah, the argument is here, hey, we cut the waste, fraud, and abuse, we can afford to pay for it for everyone. So yeah, it's a circuitous strategy, to put it mildly. But yeah, that is what he's saying. She didn't really go after him too hard on this, though, during the debate.
0: Kane criticized Bennett for allegedly contributing to the high cost of healthcare as a healthcare company executive. The quote at the end of the clip: "Patients have gotten hurt with the companies that she's partnered with, and she's proud of that fact." Now, obviously, she's not going to say she's proud of anybody getting hurt, but what's he referring to there?
1: Yeah, I mean, look, Rebecca Bennett has worked in healthcare for a while. She worked at four different companies, but none of them were health insurance companies. I was sort of waiting for her to say, like, read my lips. I'd never worked for a health insurance company. Because,
0: not insurance, but in the healthcare sector, right?
1: Yeah, absolutely. Yeah, to just break it down for you a little bit, Brian, you know, one of the companies she worked with was like a gastrointestinal care provider startup in that space. The company, she referenced an example during the debate of helping a woman on menopause get some coverage, and that was another company she worked for called Midi Health, a virtual women's healthcare provider. She also worked at, you know, Johnson & Johnson, major pharmaceutical company. My email inbox is open, Kane campaign, if you have direct evidence of Rebecca Bennett harming patients in this work. But
0: you're waiting for the evidence.
1: Yeah, it's been pretty non-specific so far.
0: Let's go back to the issue that we discussed a few minutes ago of energy prices affordability. Obviously a big topic in New Jersey and around the country, gasoline prices and other forms of energy. Bob in Mountainside is calling in about that. Bob, you're on WNYC. Thanks a lot for calling.
6: Thanks for taking my call. I voted for Kane. I've always voted for him, even when he was in New Jersey legislator. I'm going to have a hard time voting for him, basically. First of all, let me correct. He did challenge her and blamed her support of green energy for the high cost of energy in New Jersey. Mm-hmm. But the reason I'm going to have a hard time voting for Kane is he's supporting the Zionist war criminals that are committing genocide, killing Catholics, Christians, Orthodox, and Muslims. And this is immoral. And I cannot believe how anybody could support that.
0: We'll take up the issue of Israel and the Middle East and claims of genocide and all of that in a subsequent segment. Did you want to say something about, I think you told our screener you also wanted to say something about energy costs and Kane versus Bennett.
6: Yeah, I did.
0: For today's program. We will get to that other one tomorrow, Wednesday.
6: I did. I didn't watch the whole debate, but I saw a clip in which he specifically blamed Rebecca Bennett's support of green energy that has driven up the cost of power or energy costs, electrical costs in New Jersey. And that is a fact.
0: And that is a fact, says Bob. Bob, thank you for your call, Bob in Mountainside. Does Bennett acknowledge that renewable energy, or is there a general Democratic response to what Bob accurately described as the accusation that Kane and other Republicans are making, that renewable energy policies have driven up the costs, maybe more by restricting fossil fuels than actually promoting renewable energy? But can you give us a take on that? Fill in those blanks a little bit.
1: Yeah, Republican. Yeah. So, Brian, Republicans have more or less fallen in line with President Trump on this issue. And Trump is not for all these subsidies going to green energy companies and in lieu of promoting the fossil fuel industry in this country. So that is absolutely a Republican talking point here, and again, not surprising We touched on this before. Did not hear Kane dig into the specifics on this when he says he wants an all-in approach. But
0: right. Well, that's the implied criticism from the all-in energy approach, right? And maybe he didn't get so explicit, but when he says renewable focused policies drive up energy costs for people, I think the argument there is that they tend to come with trying to restrict oil and gas development. And, yeah, and the renewables aren't as affordable yet if you lock out a lot of the fossil fuels. And I think that's the argument, at least. I don't know if Bennett has had an explicit response to that.
1: Yeah, I mean, she hasn't pinned him down on it for sure. She's using, you know, the Democrats line of we need more renewables. You know, when you get into what do they really mean when they say, you know, renewables and green energy is the cause of energy prices going up. A lot of it has to do with things like electric vehicles and the slow rollout of electric vehicles and how that's been taking a while and really affecting how potent the other energy industries can be here. I think that's where he's going with this. Mm-hmm.
0: Interesting that he didn't use, to my ear, the word climate in the attack. Mm-hmm. Right. Like Trump would say, you know, these climate ideologues, climate extremists, da, da, da. But he didn't frame it like that.
1: Yeah. Again, Tom Kaine, I'm sure he would say yes if I asked him today. Are you still a moderate Republican? And a lot of moderate Republicans, you know, they are. You know, they believe in climate change and they're willing to have that debate and have, you know, mm-hmm. those arguments. And again, thinking of Jack Chitarelli, who took on Mikey Sherrill in last year's governor's race. Yeah. And again, going back to the district, the folks he needs to vote for him if he wants to keep this job next year, he's not going to earn any votes in this part of New Jersey by going down a climate denial.
0: Right. Yeah. Okay. We have a few more minutes for 30 issues in 30 days. Issue 5, affordability is an issue in the Tom Kaine, Rebecca Bennett congressional race in New Jersey with our New Jersey reporter, Mike Hayes. We'll play a few more clips when we come back of their responses on other affordability topics. Stay with us.
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0: Brian Lehrer on WNYC as we break down affordability issues in the Tom Kane Jr., Rebecca Bennett congressional debate in New Jersey's 7th Congressional District, one of the most important swing districts for control of Congress this year. We'll do two other topics from that debate tomorrow with our and Wednesday with our New Jersey reporter, Mike Hayes. Next, affordability topic. Kane was asked specifically about his past opposition to paid family and sick leave protections. So he'll answer first on that, then Rebecca Bennett.
1: Those votes on the state level were focused on the fact that there were raiding funds inappropriately under Jim Creery, and the second time under Phil Murphy, we're increasing taxes. My focus on the state level was always on making sure that we had an affordable state because we were competing against other states like New York, Pennsylvania, and other states where people were leaving too. So those votes on the state level were focused on an affordability question. And as I said earlier, on federal level, I made sure that I protected Medicaid for every single intended beneficiary. And then on the issue on the state level, I made sure that I protected health care for the people with mental health and addiction, as well as the physical health.
2: Bennett?
3: We absolutely need to make sure people have access to paid sick leave as well as parental leave. You know, one of the things that I talk about all the time is childcare because it is a crisis in this country. I was talking to a mom the other day who's a teacher who has a 2-year-old and a 4-year-old, and they are paying $4,200 a month for them to be in childcare. That is more than a mortgage. It is an astronomical amount of money that we are asking families to pay. And I know so many families that are having fewer kids or they're dropping out of the workforce because their kids, they just can't afford to pay for it. And it doesn't just impact those families. It impacts our economy as well. We lose over $170 billion a year in economic productivity because of our childcare issues. So my proposal is that we cap the cost of childcare at 7% for all families, and we pay for that by undoing the Trump tax cuts on the top 1%. And I will just say this is in contrast to my opponent, Congressman Tom Kane Jr., who voted to cut $750 million of funding from Head Start.
0: Very explicit there, Mike. Cap the cost of childcare at 7%. I guess that's 7% of their, net or gross income?
4: Yeah.
0: And we pay for that by undoing the Trump tax cuts for the top 1%. Very explicit. It's not the, let's say, Mamdani-style, universal government-provided childcare, but it's capping at 7% what families, I imagine that's up to a certain income, right? That's how those proposals usually come up to a certain income level, capping at 7%. But she did say for all families and paying for it by undoing the Trump tax cuts from the top 1%. We're running out of time, so we need to do this quickly. But this is core for Rebecca Bennett, right? And so does Kane have any kind of child care proposal?
4: No, again, Kane, he's all about let's hold the line. Let's see how this everything that we did in the tax and spending bill last year plays out. He's certainly not for getting rid of those tax cuts for the top percent. So yeah, this is a real point of differentiation on them with them here, Brian.
0: A very, very key one. She's made that a centerpiece of her campaign and very specific there. So we'll see if people are for it or against it. Next affordability topic, tariffs. This clip is only 15 seconds because you'll hear their explicit difference on the moderator's question. Does the president have the authority to impose tariffs on his own, or does he need Congress? Here's Kane, then Bennett.
1: My focus is saying that the president right now is using it appropriately, and I support his use in that regard. That's right.
2: Do you want to respond to that?
3: Congress is the one that should be levying tariffs.
2: Great. Thank you. Congressman?
0: All right. Very clear. He said the president does have the authority to do this on his own. She said no, Congress has the responsibility to pass tariffs policies. How much do you think those are a salient voting issue in New Jersey or in the district this year? Just real quick, Mike.
4: Yeah, I don't think it's up there with gas prices and grocery prices, Brian. But again, I know that people in this district are pretty mad about Trump. So anytime Bennett can talk about something Trump is doing that is raising costs, I think it's a win for her. And yeah, I thought Kane got himself into a little trouble here earlier. Before that part of the clip, you heard him say that what Trump's doing is justified with the tariffs and using them to and they are reducing costs for consumers. That kind of ruffled some feathers in the room.
0: I'm sure people that started, raised some eyebrows. Yeah, we didn't use that part of the clip, but he did say that they were reducing costs.
4: Which they are not. But I thought Bennett kind of let him off the hook there. I mean, earlier she did talk about, you know, rolling back tariffs. Instead, she went for that kind of gotcha line. Congress is the one that should be levying tariffs. He was kind of fumbling with that, like, is it the president or Congress? And the answer is, you know, both branches can work on tariffs here. She decided, you know, I'm going to, again, take a dig at Trump, say Congress is the one that should be doing this.
0: All right. One last thing from the debate before we go on to the Middle East tomorrow and another topic on Wednesday, immigration and ICE in New Jersey. They were each asked to disclose their net worth. Kane did, but Bennett repeatedly refused. Here's the moderator following up with her on that.
5: You give me I'm looking just for a number, rough estimate on your net worth.
3: My net worth is very similar to what we see of a lot of families around here. You know, it's that both my husband and I work, and so we are very fortunate that we've been able to build the life we want, as I mentioned in my opening, because of the opportunities that have been afforded me in this country.
5: Yeah, I want to just try and get a number. You know, let me see if I can just be more broad. Are you worth over $1 million?
3: I've been very, my husband and I have worked really hard for where we are right now. I was able to go to college on an ROTC scholarship. I used the GI Bill for my MBA. And so ultimately, this is about making sure that we are fighting for the version of the country that we're going to leave for my daughters and the next generation.
0: When Kane was asked his net worth, he simply said this.
1: Actually, that's disclosed every year on an annual basis. And if you include the property, it's about $10 million.
0: So, Mike, real quick, what was going on for Bennett there?
4: Brian, I think she just did not want, by any means necessary, a headline this morning talking about millionaire Rebecca Bennett. We should note, though, during that exchange, they pressed Bennett, and then they took a break, actually. And it wasn't until they came back from the break that they asked Kane to answer
0: the
4: same
0: question.
4: They said,
0: we asked her, we should ask him. But is her rough net worth known publicly through other means?
4: No, it's not out there. I mean, and that's not surprising. You know, she's not a public, super public person yet. She's just a candidate. Yeah. But, again, I think she was just trying to avoid millionaire Rebecca Bennett on a lot of websites.
0: And is the implication of the moderator even asking that question to suggest that wealthy people might be out of touch with the affordability policies that would most benefit New Jerseyans? Because nobody said that out loud, but why ask the question?
4: Yeah, it was strange the way that she was pressed on it. Look, her and her husband both work, they're homeowners. It's not hard in the state of New Jersey with property values and salaries for jobs working in and around New York City for that type of family to be worth millions of dollars. We should note that question also came off of the discussion about Kane's stock portfolio, which I know the Kane camp has been a little upset about the reporting on that and thinking that Bennett's not getting the same scrutiny that he's getting on this, though she has been asked the same questions and said things like, I divested from all my individual stocks, my husband and I did.
0: And that is our 30 Issues in 30 Days election series, issue number 5. Affordability is an issue in the Kane-Bennett congressional race in New Jersey. Tomorrow and Wednesday, 2 more issues, including excerpts from last night's debate. Tune in tomorrow and hear what the next one is. Our New Jersey reporter, Mike Hayes, will be back on those Tuesday and Wednesday as well. Mike, thanks so much.
4: All right. Thanks so much, Brian.
0: Good start to the series within a series. Nicole Hannah-Jones, right after this. Stay with us.
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0: Brian Lehrer on WNYC. 10 years ago, Nicole Hannah-Jones of the New York Times came on this show to talk about a story she wrote at that time, 2016, that set off arguments at dinner tables and school tours, you might say, across New York City. She had spent years already reporting on the fight for school integration. And when it came time to choose a school for her daughter, Nadja, she made a choice that many parents with her knowledge of the system would have avoided. In her new essay, she writes, "Our decision had been informed by values shaped by my years of reporting on the enduring and too often seemingly hopeless battle for school integration." That's from her new piece, which is definitely passed around, being passed around a whole lot on parent social media and elsewhere. She and her husband, back then, enrolled Nadja in a mostly low-income, mostly black neighborhood school in Brooklyn, where she lives. And as she puts it now, "We thought by sending Nadja to a mostly low-income and black school, we could help improve it for all the children there." Here's 30 seconds of what she said on the show 10 years ago.
11: "I didn't intend the story as moralizing to other parents. I did intend the story to say that the personal choices we make have much larger ramifications. And I think that what is clear is that while the segregation we see in the city is in many ways socially constructed, it is in many ways a result of policy, it also is a result of the individual decisions that parents make. And that as long as we all throw our hands up and say the problem is too large, the system is at fault, and we make decisions that privilege our own children, then we uphold that system."
0: Nicole Hannah-Jones here in 2016. Nadja is now a high schooler with college on the horizon, and Nicole has gone back to ask what happened to that hope. New York schools, by the way, remain among the most segregated in the country. This article is very personal, very vulnerable. I think she deserves a lot of credit for that, and asks some very tough questions. Nicole Hannah-Jones is a domestic correspondent for the New York Times Magazine, founder of the literacy program, the 1619 Freedom School, and founder of the Center for Journalism and Democracy at Howard University. Nicole, thanks for joining us. Welcome back to WNYC.
12: Thank you, Brian. It was interesting to hear my voice from 10 years ago. Wow. It's been a journey.
0: Yeah. It's been a journey. And you know, first I want to just express my appreciation for the courage it probably took to publish the new article. In the service of a greater good, you made yourself vulnerable by going public with your conflictedness this time around, including some regret about the most intimate and heart-wrenching of things, parenting.

0: honestly an obligation to revisit the piece 10 years later. I felt an obligation to be honest about how it went. And I felt an obligation to let my daughter have a say because, you know, clearly she was the one who had to live our decisions day to day within her schools. So I asked her, and would it be okay? And I asked her, did she want to participate? And she did. So once I got her consent, it wasn't a hard decision. Mm-hmm. I felt to have integrity. I had to come back and tell people how it went.
1: And the new article is called "In Fighting for Every Black Child, Did I Betray My Own?" For people who haven't read it or heard you, you've been, you know, a few other places on the station, certainly This American Life that you have a long relationship with. Looking back at Nadja's earliest years at PS307, what were the first signs that the school might not be delivering for her and her classmates?
0: So one, let me just say, like, you don't make this decision and expect you're going to go into schools that are providing the absolute highest of standards of education, right? I mean, if that was happening, there would be no need for me to be writing about school inequality, and there would have been no need for me to try to go into a school. But the school, when we initially went in, was being led by a very dynamic principal named Roberta Davenport. She had grown up in the housing projects across the street from the school, and she had really turned it into a flourishing learning environment. But as I noted in the piece 10 years ago, just a year into us being at the school, she retired, and a new principal came in. And that principal, it became quickly, we realized, was not up to the task. She could not fill the shoes of Roberta Davenport, and she could not hold the school together. So, you know, by first grade, there were already kind of structural issues happening at the school. I talk about in the piece my daughter coming home and saying that the lunchroom was very chaotic, that she was worried about it. And I visit the school, and what I saw was just devastating and enraging. So the concern started pretty quickly after Ms. Davenport left. At that time, she still had excellent classroom teachers. I think it's important to point out that, of course, the piece is looking at some of the colossal failures that we endured at that school. But pre-K, kindergarten, first grade, and second grade, she really had amazing educators. But there were other things happening in the school outside of her classrooms that started to raise concerns.
1: And listeners, we can take some calls. If you are a New York City parent, teacher, or student, or even a former one, tell us about a school decision you are confronted with that might have been in this lane. It's something that you thought is in the best interest of all children, society as a whole. If you're a black parent, and in the context of the segregation that New York City public schools are still rife with, or anything like that, did you have to choose between your values and what you thought was best for your own child? 212-433-WNYC if you have a story, or if you've read the article or just hearing Nicole Hannah-Jones now and have a question, 212-433-WNYC, 212-433-9692. You're right. We left Nadja's elementary school at the end of fifth grade, feeling wholly defeated by a system of inequality that may begin outside the school walls but is magnified within them, unquote. Defeated is a striking word from someone who has spent a career on this fight. In fact, I wrote down one of the things that Nadja said on your This American Life episode, which was, "You put me on the line to help the school, but it didn't work." And so how much do you agree with her conclusion about that regarding her elementary, maybe her middle school too? And does it change your opinion at all about what active parents like yourself can do at the school level?
0: Yeah, I don't completely agree

0: with my daughter, I think that we absolutely did have impact on individual children in that school. When, you know, we found out that her fourth grade math teacher was not teaching the students, that the reading teacher was not properly assessing the students, we were able to get remediation for all of the kids. We were able to get the superintendent to agree to add an additional classroom teacher to help remediate the kids. We were able throughout the years to have various impacts on that school. And I also think, I mean, I know this, that just having the children that Naja went to school with, to be able to see someone like myself and my husband in the school, for her to be able to build relationships with those students, I would like to think that that was reciprocal, that my daughter was getting something out of that and those children were as well. But were we able to structurally change the school? No. Did I ever think that a single family, I mean, I write as much in the original piece, that a single family can't change a school and it can't change a system, but if none of us go into these schools and try, the system, of course, will never change. So we did feel kind of defeated as a family by our experiences there. But I really don't want listeners or readers to take away from this that the decision to try was wrong, or that we regret our decision to try. The history of social movements is that it often takes a very long time to see progress, and that they start as a few, and then you have to be able to mobilize more and more people, and that there's often what's perceived to be as a failure before you get a breakthrough. So I'm saying it was hard. I'm being honest about the struggles of that. I'm being honest about how my daughter felt about us making these choices for her. Mm-hmm. But I'm not arguing in any way that it was wrong for us to try. And honestly, I would do it again. I would do it again using what I've learned from our first try. I would do some things differently, but it's still, to me and my husband, was the right thing to do and is the right thing to do.
1: You mentioned how long this has been going on, and maybe an indication of how long it's been going on will come from our caller, Janet in Crown Heights. Janet, you're on WNYC with Nicole Hannah-Jones.
2: Good morning. I'm in my 70s, and my mother took me out of a public school in the South Bronx and put me in a very progressive school in the Lower East Side. And then as a parent, I took my daughter out of progressive junior high school. Wait, I'm nervous. Took my daughter out of progressive elementary school and put her in a prep school. My daughter is now faced with the same problem that my mother and I were faced with. And she's in a public school, and it's a good school. She's learning about a public school in Baltimore, and she's learning about everybody. But what I found as a public school teacher is that, parents, I want to let you know that the biggest problem is in the junior high schools. Because as a public school teacher, I saw many kids coming out of junior high school unprepared. But we need to deal with the quality of our schools and how do other children are coming into these schools with problems, and how do we help them learn? Because I think all children want to learn, and they're dealing with so many problems. And the children who are equipped and ready to learn are sometimes being stopped because of the behavior problems of kids that are having a lot of problems. So we need to make it work for everybody.
1: Janet, thank you very much. And this is WNYC, FM, HD, and AM New York, WNJT Trenton, WNJP Sussex, WNJY Netcong, and WNJO Toms River. 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Here's a text. Nicole, listener, writes, I beg parents not to send their black children to predominantly white schools for the sake of a better education, lest they experience the relentless racial bullying that inhibited my ability to reach my full potential. Obviously, the personal experience of another black listener. But that's part of what's in your article, right? It's like, pick your own racist adventure, if I can state it like that. You don't quite say that in the article, but it's either you're in a school with mostly low-income black and brown kids, and, you know, systemically, it's less likely that you're going to get a good education. But then if you do what your daughter has now done at the high school level and go to a mostly white school that's, quote, a better school, you're going to experience the downside of that. Maybe you want to put it in your words.
0: Yeah, absolutely. So I have a line in the essay that says, if you are a black parent, there will be a struggle. It's just a matter of which one. That, you know, so many people have said, I sacrificed my child. I agree that my child did have to endure some sacrifices, but had I sent her to predominantly white schools the entire time, she also would have had to endure some sacrifices. It's just for us which sacrifice we think is worthy or worthwhile and which one we don't. But I do want to say there are high-achieving, predominantly black, even public schools. You know, I made my daughter tour, for instance, Megar Evers College Preparatory School in Brooklyn, because I didn't want her to get the message that it always has to be either or, that a black mm-hmm. institution means it's low performing. And I also mentioned that a few weeks into her experience at her selective high school, she wanted to go to another high-achieving black high school, Banneker. The problem is there aren't enough of those schools, that these schools are atypical. My husband and I were not trying to just go into a well-resourced black school. We were trying to go into the type of school that, unfortunately, most black kids in the city have to endure.
1: And to that, there's been some sharp response from the right, as I'm sure you're aware, to your story. And I'm going to cite an example or two here. Writers at City Journal, National Review, Fox News, New York Post say, for example, PS307, where Nadja went to elementary school, spends roughly $43,800 per student per year, so money doesn't explain what happened. They say the real failures were ungraded homework, skipped assessments, and citywide changes like ending school letter grades and test-based promotion, which were supposed to be, you know, in pursuit of equality. And they point to charter networks like Success Academy as proof that high expectations work for the same kids. Which parts of that argument do you accept, if any, and what does it leave out?
0: Yeah, I mean, let me first say, I don't disagree that a big part of the issue was lack of quality and care of teachers. I mean, I give the examples of the homework not being graded, of teachers who did not believe that these students had the ability or potential to achieve. That's absolutely a issue, though I've also reported in plenty of schools where, including my daughter's middle school, where that was not to me the case, that teachers did not believe in the abilities of their students and were not trying as hard as they could. I think it's important. I've seen this per pupil expenditure number thrown around, and I don't know if it's good faith or bad faith, but PS307, about 1 out of 5 of its students are homeless. Almost half of its students have a diagnosed learning disability, and 90% of them live in poverty. So to simply look at per pupil expenditures and not understand that the cost of inequality means you have to spend a lot more, right? If you have that many students with learning disabilities, those students have to be assigned a para, someone who can work with them one-on-one. It's just more expensive. When you have students living in a school that serves a student body of that rate of poverty, of course, it's more expensive to try to educate those students than a school of high wealth. So I don't think that that figure is fair. And the last thing I'll say on that, many of these high poverty schools are also deeply under-enrolled because parents who can opt out, opt out. But the standing costs remain the same. It costs the same amount of money to keep the lights on, to have air conditioning in the school, to have a gym teacher, to have a cafeteria worker, whether you have 500 kids in that school or 200 kids in that school. But because the funding is per pupil, you're getting actually half of the per pupil expenditure, but you still have the same infrastructure costs. If my daughter's classroom has 30 kids in it or it has 15 kids in it, you still have to pay that teacher's salary. So I wish people would just dig a little deeper on that there's a reason why we have Title I funds. There's a reason why we give more funding to high poverty schools, because it is just much more challenging to provide education in a school where every single student is living below the poverty line.
1: We're in our last few minutes with Nicole Hannah-Jones. We told you off the air that I'm going to invite you to pose a question that I might ask Mayor Mamdani when he's on the show tomorrow about what the city might do about this persistent segregation. But before we close with that, let me get one more caller in for you. James in Manhattan, a retired New York City public school teacher in the South Bronx. James, we got 30 seconds for you, so go for it.
3: I'll go real quick. Yeah, first of all, I appreciate everything that I've heard today, and your guest has been fantastic. I wish in my 25 years of teaching in the South Bronx that I had more parents like her who were as involved as her and her husband were. I think that would have made all of our lives a lot easier. But I also have fears that this type of story where that people are going to hear this and think that the entire public school system is full of teachers not grading their math tests, et cetera, et cetera. In my 25 years in two different schools in the South Bronx, I just saw people giving everything they had.
1: And James, I'm going to leave it there. I get both of your points. Real quickly, Nicole, on his first one, I think a lot of teachers will say, it's the parents in these low-income households, as a group, that's generalizing, but they don't put in the effort that the parents in the middle and upper class households do.
0: Well, one, I know for a fact that's not uniformly true. And I can tell you, if I was never in my daughter's school, no one would have condemned me as a parent because I'm middle class. But I also think, I want to acknowledge to him, and I hope it's clear that I have experienced many excellent educators who are going up against incredible odds. So I affirm that. But I also think we need to understand, I am not, as a parent, a professional educator. Yes, I can support what's happening in the schools, and it is my duty to support what's happening in the schools. But even if a child has a parent who doesn't care about their education at all, that child deserves to be taught. That child deserves to have access to a rigorous curriculum. And if you have a child for 7 hours a day, that child should be able to read and do math. So, yes, it should work hand in hand. But we send our children to school for a reason. And it is not, the child deserves an education no matter what their parents are.
1: I know you got to go in 2 minutes. Okay. And you don't propose solutions, really, to my eye in the article, other than say generally, this long-term segregated system needs to change. Do you have any thoughts on how, and Mayor Mamdani will be on the show tomorrow, and if you're interested, I'd be happy to put a question or suggestion to him from you about what he might do in this lane.
0: Oh, I absolutely do. If I were to be able to ask Mayor Mamdani a question on this, what I would say is public schools are the greatest socialist institution in America. that the father of the public school horseman called public schools a great equalizer. In the United States, 9 out of 10 children attends a public school. And here in New York, the schools disproportionately serve the children of the working class. And the working class in the city is disproportionately made up of Black and Latino residents. So this school district is largely serving the city's working class, and yet they are facing deep racial and socioeconomic segregation in our schools.
1: So change what, Mr. Mayor?
0: Right. Well, my question is, Mayor Mondami went back on his promise to end mayoral control of the schools. So he's the mayor. I want to know when we're going to see a plan to address and dismantle school segregation in the city. We could eliminate middle school screens. We could actually zone children to schools. There are many levers we can pull. The reason I don't name solutions is because we already know what the solutions are. We just don't have the political will to enact them. So I would like the mayor to answer, when are we going to actually see a real and substantial plan to address the racial and social and economic isolation of students? Nothing can help the working class change its material condition more than actually having access to an equal and quality education. So I want to know when we're going to see a plan from him.
1: Nicole Hannah-Jones is domestic correspondent for the New York Times Magazine, founder of the literacy program, the 1619 Freedom School, and founder of the Center for Journalism and Democracy at Howard University. Her new essay is called In Fighting for Every Black Child, Did I Betray My Own? Thank you for sharing this with us.
0: Thank you.
1: Brian Lehrer on WNYC. Malcolm Gladwell coming up after the latest news with Michael Hill. Hi, Michael. What's happening? I think we have Michael Hill with the latest news standing by. Michael, you there?
4: Hello?
1: There we go. I can hear you. So I think everybody can hear you. Michael, go for it. What's up?
4: Brian, good morning. British police say 5 men arrested under counterterrorism laws near a U.S.-run airbase in England will be released on bail, but are still under investigation. The head of U.K. counterterrorism policing said today that the men face stringent conditions and absolutely remain under investigation as we explore multiple lines of inquiry. The men, all in their 20s from London, were detained yesterday after suspicious vehicles were spotted near RAF Fairford. The investigators are examining possible links to Iran, Russia, or militant groups. Residents near the base were evacuated, and bomb disposal experts examined the vehicles. The arrests come amid heightened tensions with hostile states, with British intelligence noting increased activity by proxies linked to Iran and Russia. The family of a pedestrian struck by a cyclist last week while walking to work says he has died. 41-year-old Richie O'Brien's family says he was on his way to his job as a union steam fitter last Wednesday morning when he was hit by a person riding a pedal bicycle in the road. O'Brien suffered a severe brain injury. Police say he was transferred to a local hospital in critical condition after the crash. The cyclist was treated for their injuries on the scene. Officials with the Central Park Conservancy are calling for additional safety measures in the park, including a 15-mile-an-hour speed limit and better bike infrastructure around the park. Republican member of Congress Tom Kaine Jr. is breaking his silence on the Trump administration's plans to transform a warehouse in Roxbury, New Jersey, into an ICE detention facility. Kaine took part in a debate last night against his Democratic opponent, Rebecca Bennett. The detention center was one area where Kaine differed with President Trump. Bennett responded swiftly.
5: My focus is to make sure we don't have an ICE facility in Roxbury.
6: This is the first time we have heard Congressman Tom Kaine Jr. actually be explicit about his position on the detention facility in Roxbury.
4: Kaine and Bennett are locked in a competitive race for New Jersey's 7th Congressional District, which stretches from the border of Staten Island to the Pennsylvania border, clear across the state. The outcome could help determine which party, Democrats or Republicans, control the House of Representatives and Congress. The National Weather Service says there is a flood warning in effect until 4:30 this afternoon, extended from 10:30 this morning in Allenwood. This is in southeastern Monmouth County in central New Jersey and parts of northeastern Ocean County in southern New Jersey. Excessive rainfall is causing flooding of rivers, creeks, streams, and other low-lying and flood-prone locations, with streams continuing to rise due to excess runoff from earlier rainfall. Also till mid-afternoon, coastal flood advisory, parts of northern New Jersey in all five boroughs of the city. 60 with showers now. Showers mainly by 2 o'clock this afternoon. Patchy fog into the afternoon, a high near 64 and wind gusts topping 20 miles an hour. Then after today, mostly sunny and warming up. 71 tomorrow, and we may hit even 80 by the end of this work week. 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
8: 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The Ask. Mary Lou Henner and Sharon Purser go head-to-head in this battle of wills between the left, October 6th through November 22nd at Theater 555. 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

0: It's the Brian Lehrer Show on WNYC. Good morning again, everyone. Gun violence in America. Not a new conversation or topic by any stretch, right? But there's actually a bit of a pattern. Every time there's a mass shooting, it comes back into the spotlight, into the headlines. Democrats express mounting frustration and not being able to institute much meaningful gun control reform, and then it kind of peters out, right? The news cycle moves on. Well, we're going to talk to Malcolm Gladwell about this because he's got a new book coming out tomorrow, officially, called The American Way of Killing, The Invention of an Epidemic, in which he argues that the conversation around gun violence in the U.S. is misguided, that people focus too much on mass shootings and not enough on the kind of violence, gun violence, that disenfranchised communities see every day. To address that kind of violence, which makes up the vast majority of gun violence in the United States, he says the country needs more cops and more intervention programs, both of those. By focusing so narrowly on gun control as a prevention strategy, he argues, gun violence activists are losing sight of the big picture. You might know Malcolm Gladwell because, well, he's one of the most popular nonfiction writers of our time. He's written a whole range of best-selling books on social phenomena, including Blink, The Tipping Point, and Outliers. That's the one where he coined the idea that anybody can be an expert at something if they dedicate 10,000 hours of practice to it. You've heard that. That comes from Malcolm Gladwell. He was a New Yorker staff writer for so many years, and he also hosts the podcast Revisionist History. Again, his new book, which comes out tomorrow, is called The American Way of Killing, The Invention of an Epidemic. I'll also mention there's going to be an event at the 92nd Street Y tomorrow evening at 6 o'clock, so you can hear Malcolm talk more about the book in person if you're interested, with Katie Turr from MS Now. Tickets at 92y.org. We'll give them that plug. Malcolm, thanks so much for coming on today. Always interesting to talk to you. Welcome back to WNYC.
1: Thank you, Brian.
0: Well, let's start with the title. The American Way of Killing, The Invention of an Epidemic. Why do you call the gun violence epidemic an invention?
1: Well, I feel like it's not something that's inherent to America. I mean, it's if you look at our peer countries around the world in Western Europe or our neighbor to the north, Canada, which are in almost every other way very similar to the United States, they have homicide rates that are a fraction of the United States. And so we're clearly doing something peculiar and different that sets us apart from the normal way that developed 21st century Western democracies behave. So it seems like we're inventing something, right? It's not, America wasn't born with this problem.
0: In the book, you say the conversation that the country tends to have around gun violence is dishonest. That's a strong accusation, as opposed to kind of well-intentioned but misguided or something like that. Why dishonest?
1: Well, I use a dishonest very broadly. And what I mean by that is that we focus on things that we pretend certain things are serious problems when they're not, and other things we focus on, we pretend certain ideas are solutions when they're actually not really a solution. We avoid conclusions when they're too difficult. I mean, each chapter of the book is takes a different aspect of the problem and shows how we've been fooling ourselves. I have two chapters on the Supreme Court and the kind of absurd way that the Supreme Court passes down gun rights rulings. Or you mentioned in your intro, one of the arguments of the book is that we have too few police in America. And the reason I say that is very simple. If you could just compare North American cities with European counterparts, I'll use LA as an example. LA and Berlin are exactly the same size. Los Angeles has 8,500 police officers. Berlin has 18,000. And that's typical of the difference between American cities and European cities. If you talk to any American police chief, they will tell you they are radically understaffed compared to their peers across the ocean. Americans think the opposite. We think we're over-policed. Nothing could be further from the truth. That's to my mind, there's a level of dishonesty involved in that, an unwillingness to kind of just look at the facts and draw reasonable conclusions. Instead, we have a kind of a conversation that's burdened with all kinds of fantasies about what we're doing.
0: Well, that's probably the most controversial part of your book. I'll read an excerpt, you know, of your words. In 2020, an African-American man in Minneapolis named George Floyd was killed by a rogue police officer, setting off an extraordinary wave of protests around the country over police brutality. The motto of the protesters was defund the police. If police were badly behaved, the thinking went, it was because there were too many of them, unquote, from your book. So there's a lot to unpack there. Mm-hmm. For one thing, you know, many people would argue, no, this was not a rogue police officer. Police officers are not maybe doing things every day like that officer did or those officers did to George Floyd, but they're a function of something systemic, the way policing yeah. is done. Do you disagree with that?
1: I don't. In fact, I think that's spot on. However, the conclusion from that observation is wrong. It is absolutely the case that American police as a group are use more force and are more violent and kill more civilians than most other Western police forces around the world. We conclude from that we have too many police. The exact opposite is true. Police, when you do an international comparison, you find that the most violent and repressive police forces in the world are in countries where the police are the least numerous. Police violence is a response to being overwhelmed. If you feel like you're trying to police a large area with a limited number of people, one option is to project force, is to behave in an overly aggressive manner, is to try and demonstrate that you're bigger and tougher than you actually are. If you have police in sufficient numbers, you don't have to behave that way. And that's what we see when you do there's two really, really, really wonderful sociologists at Harvard did this international comparison where they showed this, that the most violent police forces in the world are in countries where they have the fewest police, and the best behaved are in the countries that have the most police. And this is their argument, that police violence is a response to being overwhelmed.
0: So you argue we need more cops, but also that people need to trust them more and work with them more in order to be safer. But there's such a long history of people not only being let down by cops when, you know, maybe they are under-enforcing in some ways in high crime areas, mm-hmm. but actually being brutalized by cops.
1: Yeah.
0: So how do you think that trust can be rebuilt?
1: I think I had a really fascinating discussion when I was doing my book with a guy named Daniel Oates, who is one of the most progressive, thoughtful police chiefs, big city police chiefs in this country. And we were talking about this. He used to be the police chief in Aurora, Colorado, among other places. And he was, you know, when I said to him, do you have too few police officers? He was like so wholeheartedly in agreement. He was like, unbelievable. You don't understand how undermanned we are. And he talked about what would happen if he had European levels of police officers. In other words, what would happen if we doubled the size of his police department in Aurora? And he was saying that would permit me to get my officers out of the car, to work closely with community leaders, to find out about troubles before they bubble to the surface, to have a much closer feel for what's going on in schools, because that's where, you know, juvenile delinquency leads in many cases to more serious crimes down the road. You really want to be intervening and getting to know kids before they get in serious trouble. He went down the list. For 40 minutes, he talked without stopping about all the things he could do if he had more police officers. And he said, when you have too few, as almost every big city police officer, police chief, police department in this country does, you can't get your officers out of the car. What they're doing is they are racing from one emergency to the next and never have the time to build those kinds of ties with the community that are so important. We have so got this backwards in this country. And I could line up every police chief in this country and they would say, oh, you're absolutely right. I can't do what I need to do. They don't want to have a mistrustful relationship with the general public. They don't want to have people in their force who use excessive violence. They're trapped in this situation because they have half the resources of other countries around the world.
0: But do you also not think that there need to be big reforms and how the police approach policing. You know, you compare, you did a stat, which is, mm-hmm. you know, part of what you do, right? You look at data and you try to draw conclusions about issues in the world from big data sets. And so you were mm-hmm. comparing the high rates of gun violence in the United States with relatively fewer police mm-hmm. to lower rates of gun violence in cities around the world with more police. But mm-hmm. I think a lot of people would argue there are other reasons, at least in addition, for the violence in the United States, including the police violence in the United States, the history of slavery and the role of the police early on in enforcing that, being among them.
1: Oh, yeah. I mean, this is, Brian, I was just talking about one chapter in a book with many chapters. You're absolutely right. I don't mean to suggest, and I don't argue, that this is a problem solely about the police. The police, the under-resourced nature of police departments in the U.S. is one factor of many that account for this ongoing American crisis. And I kind of walk through, you mentioned, for example, the legacy of slavery, and I have a whole chapter called The Slave Owner's Lament, which talks about how our notion of gun rights in America arises out of our experience with slavery. The reason the Second Amendment exists is that plantation owners in the 18th century, in places like Virginia and South Carolina, were very anxious when the Constitution was first proposed that they would lose the right to have militias, which slave patrols, the armed groups of men who went around making sure that the slaves were under direct control, weren't rising up and protesting or trying to overthrow their overseers. The Second Amendment was an attempt by James Madison to mollify the plantation owners of Virginia and South Carolina, right, whose votes were essential for the ratification of the Constitution. So when the Second Amendment says, you know, because a militia is so central to a safe and secure country, we need the right to bear arms. What he's doing is he's saying to the slave owners, we're giving you this so you can continue to keep your slaves under control.
0: Right? And maybe ironically, you also have in the book this bit about the Wild West, but a lot of it is in the South, which of course was the slaveholding part of the country, that when pistols came onto the market in the first half of the 19th century, gun violence became a huge issue. And then a lot of places that were dealing with this violence, like Texas, which we might not guess, and Arkansas, which we might not guess, actually instituted pretty strict gun laws, much stricter than they have today. Give us a little of that history.
1: Yeah, it is a fascinating kind of deja vu moment in American history. The exact same argument that we have today about gun violence was happening in America in the mid-19th century, because the arrival of the revolver dramatically changed the scale of violence that people were seeing, particularly in the frontier West, that all of a sudden pistols were cheap, they were efficient, they could fire, you know, you didn't have to reload, you could fire six shots at one time. And this created a huge spike in the level and the concern over gun violence in the United States. In response to that, one town after another, and the list of cities and towns that enacted very, very strict gun control ordinances in response to the rise of the revolver, it's as long as my arm. It's like all around the country, particularly in the South and the West. City after city passed laws that said things like, if you enter our town, you have to give up your gun, or you have to pay a massive tax if you want to buy a gun, or you have to, you know, register your gun with the local authorities, or, I mean, the kinds of things that we think of as unthinkable today were a matter of commonplace, particularly in the so-called Wild West. I have a whole chapter about the myth of the Wild West. The Wild West is the notion of this kind of violent period on the American frontier was incredibly brief, because one town after another on the frontier enacted these incredibly strict gun control ordinances to make sure that when, you know, young men came into town, you know, with their armed young men came into town and started drinking in the local bars, they had to give up the guns first. It's a funny kind of version of American history.
0: So how did it flip?
1: How did it flip? It flipped because our conversation about gun violence became dishonest. If you talk to people, if you look at the way the public discussion about gun violence happened in the mid-19th century, what you see is a very kind of honest understanding about what the problem was. The problem was young men were getting drunk and were settling arguments with pistols, with pistols that were very deadly, and that was causing a spike in homicides, and that the quickest way to get control over this problem was to take away the pistols. So they settled their arguments with fists and knives instead of a more lethal weapon, right? People weren't pretending. They weren't pretending the problem was something other than it was. And they weren't erecting some kind of ideological barrier to taking that kind of action. It was felt that if you were in some roaring frontier town where things were veering out of control, there was some common sense steps you could take to bring them back under control, right? And it wasn't progressives and bleeding heart liberals making this argument. It was the town fathers who were tired of seeing young men being killed, you know, on Friday and Saturday nights in their city. What has happened, I think, is that we've allowed politics and ideology to kind of permeate every aspect of this discussion. And, you know, in my book, I try and stay completely out of politics entirely. There is no ideology in the American way of killing. I'm not making a Democratic argument or a Republican argument. In fact, I place the blame equally on both sides. There is no reason that this discussion should be partisan. The minute you make it partisan, you lose contact with reality.
0: What's the part that you blame on Democrats?
1: I think that Democrats have that there's a certain kind of gun control fetishism that has taken over a lot of the progressive response to gun violence. And I have no problem in theory with that. Like I've just said, I think that this is a important piece of the puzzle. But it can't be the only thing you're doing. Realistically, how quickly could we get meaningful gun control in this country? The court has been leading, both Congress and the courts have been leading the country in the opposite direction for a generation. This is, even if it works, this is a battle that's going to be 25 or 30 years in the making, right? So what do you do in the interim? If you put all your eggs in that basket, you've got nothing to help people right now. And when I went in for this book and talked to people who are doing homicide prevention on the front lines, they don't even mention gun control. Not because they aren't in favor of it, they are, but just because it doesn't help them right now, right? With the last two major Supreme Court rulings on gun violence, the Bruin case and the Heller case, the court is making it harder and harder and harder to pass meaningful gun control in this country. The Bruin case took away New York State's handgun law, which had been in place for 100 years, and which there was clear evidence that it reduced suicides by gun in New York State, dramatically reduced suicides by gun in the United States. The court took that away. That's where we're going with gun control. We're not winning right now. So the question is, we should continue to fight the good fight, but that can't be the only thing you talk about, right? You have to broaden your response. And I feel like even in doing interviews for this book, I find that my interviewers, they just want to talk about guns all the time. You can't just talk about guns all the time.
0: Malcolm Gladwell is my guest with his new book about gun violence in the United States called The American Way of Killing, The Invention of an Epidemic. And Carolyn in St. Louis, you're on WNYC with Malcolm Gladwell. Hi, Carolyn. Thank you for calling in.
2: Hi, Brian. Thank you so much. I really appreciate this discussion. And my husband and I believe that part of the problem is what your guest is talking about. The police in other countries, their philosophy is that they're to remind the people of the law. But in the U.S., our police have the philosophy that they are the law. And I think if we could just define those two differences and take a look at how we might start to change people's minds here in the United States, that might be an approach. I don't know.
0: Yeah, what do you mean by are the law? Do you want to expand on that a little bit and get a little specific, Carolyn?
2: Well, you know, as we see it, there are so many situations where there are definitely not enough people to help with those that have mental illness and things that the police are just not trained to deal with. But like George Floyd, I mean, if you look at situations around the country, it's just that our police, think that they are the law. And I think that that's coming down from the top, not just the top of the police department, mm-hmm. but I think from the very top of the administration. And we've got to remind people that the police, I think, and I'd like to know what your guest thinks, that the police are here to remind people of what the law is.
0: Mm-hmm. Carolyn, thank you very much. Malcolm?
1: Yeah, so I think Carolyn is raising an important point, which is, you know, if you go back to the father of modern policing was Sir Robert Peel, who was the Englishman who founded the Metropolitan Police in London in the late 18th century. And he has a famous set of 10 principles of policing, which are as relevant today as they were back then. And one of his principles, the one I love the most, is the police are the people and the people are the police. Which I think is what Carolyn was talking about, that his idea from the very beginning was that the police are one of us, and there ought not to be a clear line between the ordinary citizens and the people who are charged with reminding us about what the law is. And that principle is not lost in America. There are many, many, many wonderful police officers and police chiefs in this country. But we have these really troubling edge cases like George Floyd, which cause an enormous amount of mistrust between the general public and the police. And we need, I think, to recapture, you know, if you just look at something as simple as what they call clearance rates, what percentage of crimes are solved by the police? In Europe, clearance rates are often, for a homicide, be sort of 85 to 90% of homicides are solved by the police. In many American big cities, that number is well below 50%. And why is that? Because people don't trust the police, right? The only way you can solve a homicide is if people come forward, people from the community. So we need, I think, that part of the thing that needs to be restored is that notion that the people are the police and the police are the people. And I think one of the ways you get there is by thinking much more seriously about how you spend your resources on public safety.
0: In the book, you spend some time drawing a distinction between what you call instrumental violence and expressive violence. Instrumental violence and expressive violence. What is mm-hmm. that distinction, and why do you think it's important?
1: Oh, it's a crucially important one. And this is another area where the conversation we have about gun violence is misguided. Instrumental violence is a crime committed in the pursuit, in the course of some larger rational end. I'm robbing a bank, the guard gets in the way, I shoot the guard, right, in order to rob the bank. That's instrumental violence. It's planned, it's executed, there's a rational goal. If you look at the way we discuss homicide in popular culture, it's almost all instrumental. I do an analysis of a season of Law and Order, which is, you know, probably watched by more people know about homicide from Law and Order than probably anything else. It's all instrumental crimes. People have a clear motive, they got some goal, they commit the murder in order to get something else. Expressive violence is violence committed in the heat of emotion, where the violence is the point. You killed my brother, so I'm coming after you, and I see you in a bar, and I pull a gun, and I shoot you. That's expressive violence, right? It's emotional, it's spontaneous, it's unplanned, it's often regretted after the fact, and the violence is I'm trying to settle some, to enact some kind of rough justice. Most of the homicide that we see in the United States is expressive. And once you understand, it's young men settling arguments with guns. That's what homicide is, right? And any solution which fails to have that notion at its core is not a solution. So if I say I want to curb gun violence by doubling the length of sentences for shootings, that's not going to solve our problem. Because the young man who is really, really upset and maybe drunk or high and sees his enemy in a bar and pulls a gun, he's not thinking about the long-term consequences of his actions. He's not thinking, oh, well, I shouldn't do this because I'm looking at 40 years instead of 20, right? That's not that whole idea that you can affect the behavior of someone just by tinkering with the length of a sentence when the behavior itself is impulsive and emotional and being done by an 18-year-old who, you know, has very, very poor conflict management skills, or I mean, it's just absurd. So
0: so you're right a lot about social programs designed to help curb gun violence through training school-age students to maintain their emotions and avoid resorting to violence like the kind you were just describing. Some form of this already exists in a lot of places where we see the most gun violence, New York and elsewhere. So are they doing it wrong, or what would you say about that effort?
1: That effort is, when it has been tried properly, has been extraordinarily successful. I've just done two episodes of my podcast on Baltimore and what's going on in Baltimore, where they've seen unbelievable drops in homicides in the last couple of years under the Brandon Scott administration. They've gone from 350 homicides a year, and they make it under 100 this year, and that's in 3 years. I mean, it's a kind of unprecedented decline. And what they're doing there is exactly a form of what I'm talking about. They are essentially intervening on a personal, individualized basis in any social situation that they think might lead to a homicide. So you shoot my brother, right? And so the police come to me and they say, Malcolm, I know you just lost your brother and you're angry and you're upset. And I know that you just posted on social media that you're going after Brian. Don't do it. Let us help you. Let's talk you through this. And then you bring in my father or my pastor or somebody to talk to me and talk me down off the ledge. You offer me support services to make sure I don't retaliate. It's that kind of, that has proven to be extraordinarily effective. It has nothing to do with arresting people, nothing to do with threatening them with prison, nothing to do with carrying a gun and going in and like waving it around. It has to do with meeting people where they are and understanding that the roots of criminal violence are in emotions and in broken relationships and in fractured social circumstances and in unforgiving environments. That's the approach that we need if we want to take this problem seriously.
0: So if we look, for example, at the New York City stat that a disproportionate amount of gun violence is perpetrated in very few neighborhoods.
1: Exactly.
0: Would you say that kind of training needs to be what? Just multiplied in terms of the amount of it or changed in terms of the approach of it in those particular neighborhoods? Like if Mayor Mamdani were to be listening in.
1: Yeah. Well, New York has been exceedingly successful in recent years. I mean, New York is probably the most kind of advanced crime, homicide fighting force in the country. That's why our violent crime rates are so incredibly low in this city. And a lot of what I've been talking about is something that has been part of New York City practice for some time now. Ever since the city switched from the, in retrospect, disastrous policy of mass incarceration and mass arrests during the Giuliani years, to this much more focused policy that we have now. One of the key findings that drives this in more enlightened approach to gun violence is, at any given time, even in a very large community, the number of people who are engaged or at risk for gun violence is very, very small. In Baltimore's Western District, where they've been doing the bulk of this work, it's an area of 40,000 people. The belief is that we're talking about a couple of hundred young men at any given time who are at risk for shooting someone or being shot. There was a great analysis done in the west side of Chicago. 50,000 people in the west side. A guy named Andrew Papakristos did work where he showed that we're probably talking about 400 people who are at risk for gun violence. It's very small. That's why you can do individualized attention.
0: We have 2 minutes left, one more caller, and it won't surprise you that your call earlier in the segment for more police rather than fewer as a way to control gun violence and police violence is drawing most of the response. Lynn in Portland, Oregon, you're on WNYC with Malcolm Gladwell. We have 30 seconds for you, Lynn. Go for it.
3: Oh, boy. Okay, thanks a lot. I agree with everything that Mr. Gladwell is saying. I have seen what happened in Portland, Oregon, post-George Floyd. And the population went from really, you know, not making the cops a big deal to there's just a real rift between the police and the public. And I was helping a woman try to come down from a bridge where she was attempting to commit suicide. And unbeknownst to me, the police were called. And when they came in, she totally freaked out. She didn't jump, but it became a highly escalated scene. I tried to have the cops understand that this woman is afraid of you. She doesn't want to have you help her. And
0: you told her screener they were dressed in war gear, and that's part of what scared her.
3: Oh, they looked like they were going into World War III.
0: Lynn, I'm going to leave it there because we have 30 seconds for Malcolm to have a last word. And I know you got to go. Malcolm, go for it, then we're done.
1: No, that's exactly what I'm talking about. That's what you do when there is a rift between you and the community. You dress up like an invading force, and you lose your ability to have a real conversation with the people that you're supposed to be helping. And I think that's one of the things we need to address in this country.
0: Malcolm Gladwell, author of many best-selling books, Blink, The Tipping Point, Outliers. His new one is called The American Way of Killing, The Invention of an Epidemic. If you want to hear more, there's going to be an event at the 92nd Street Y tomorrow night at 6 o'clock where Malcolm will talk about the book in person with Katie Turr from MS Now. Tickets at 92y.org. Malcolm, thank you very much.
1: Thank you, Brian.
0: Brian Lehrer on WNYC. And for our last 10 minutes, we're just going to open up the phones and ask you how you got through the storm, how you got through the nor'easter weekend. 212-433-WNYC, 212-433-9692. And I'm thinking of a few different ways you might help report the story of the nor'easter weekend. One, just call up with the effects on your house, your car, or your neighborhood. Hello, Jersey Shore. Hello, Long Island South Shore. Some other places as well. 212-433-WNYC, 433-9692. Call or text. But also, we were thinking for anybody with kids, what did you do for 2 days when you really couldn't go out and play much, if at all, for the whole weekend? Did you shell out for one of those indoor play spaces? Did you watch Toy Story 5 for the fifth time? What did you do with the kids? 212-433-9692. I also wonder, this is just, you know, maybe there's one of you out there like this, if anyone listening took advantage

0: 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So was anybody like that out there and is listening right now? So we're going to take your calls on anything having to do with the storm. Tell us about the effects on your house, your car, your neighborhood, or what you did with the kids. 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So I don't know. Maybe never mind the Giants and the Tennessee Titans. 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And if you were going to go to the Global Citizen Festival, canceled, what did you do instead? Anything in the spirit. Call or text. We'll see what you did over the weekend or what happened to your house, your car, your neighborhood right after this.
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0: Coming up at noon on All of It, actor and playwright Jacob Ming Trent, his new one-man show, How Shakespeare Saved My Life, reveals how the bard threw him a lifeline at a time he really needed it. Plus, author Disha Filia on her raucous debut novel, The True Confessions of First Lady Freeman. 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

0: Brian Lehrer on WNYC to your Nor'easter weekend story, starting with C. Marie in Crown Heights. Hello, C. Marie. We hear Marie. Hi.
1: Hi. No, I'm so glad to hear from you. First-time caller, long-time listener. Book Slayer. Her name is Patricia Brown from Book Slayer. She was supposed to have some space at the book fair this weekend.
0: The Brooklyn Book Fair. Was it outdoors? Was it supposed to be outdoors?
1: Yes. Yes. Right outdoor of the Brooklyn Law Library.
0: Okay.
1: Law School. Yes. Yes. And like, this is really important for her every year. She's an older, elder person. And like, the weekend just really messed her up.
0: Because that's important to the bookstore, is having that fair each year.
1: Yeah, absolutely.
0: See, Marie, thank you. Thank you for saying that. That's sad. Here's another pretty serious one. Reed in Queens, you're on WNYC. Hi, Reed.
2: Hi, Brian. So I've been out on Sunday, 7 to 7, and today again. I'm an arborist, and we're working on an emergency tree cleanup project. And I have been all weekend. Dozens and dozens went down, and we're cleaning them up, making

0: everything's safe for everyone.
1: Yeah, I know people who didn't go out on their run, even in the gap in the rain on Saturday, or didn't go out for their usual walk in the park because they were afraid of falling tree limbs. And certainly people get hurt and killed by those. In fact, I think the one death in this storm was from exactly that.
0: It was a NYCHA worker. Yeah, I heard about that. It was awful. It was right around East New York, Sutter Playground, I believe, or Cypress Hills Playground.
1: Yeah. Well, thank you for doing that tree cleanup work. Important to everybody. All right, here's a holiday hook to the Nor'easter. Yitz in Manhattan. Hi, Yitz, you're on WNYC.
2: Hey, Brian, happy holiday. So, as you mentioned, and right now it's the holiday of Sukkot, in which we're supposed to go out and actually eat in those booths outside. Observant Jews do this. It's just a few days after the holiday of Yom Kippur. So, obviously, the past few days, the holiday started Friday night. We couldn't do that. We went out Friday night, but the past few days, we've been, unfortunately, sitting inside.
1: It's like a harvest festival for people who don't know, right? A fall harvest festival, Sukkot.
2: Historically, yes. Originally, it was a fall harvest festival. And so one of the things we do is to go out to be in nature. But it's hard to do that when it's pouring rain.
1: Yes, thank you very much. Here's maybe our nerdiest Nor'easter call. David in Manhattan, you're on WNYC. Hi, David.
3: Hey, thank you. Yeah, I just found myself looking at, you know, headlines and government websites with advisories and just finding it funnily, cringily, almost pretentious when they would all insist on including the apostrophe in Nor'easter, which they all do. That's standard spelling. But I don't know. I feel like we should drop it.
1: Isn't there an apostrophe? And I, you know, I saw your call was on the board, so I looked it up. I Googled it. I cannot find any reference to Nor'easter without an apostrophe. So where does that idea come
3: from
1: that it shouldn't have one?
3: I don't know. I just think it's something like, you know, if Webster were doing his dictionary again now and Americanizing, he would just say, we don't need that, and he would drop it.
1: Right. Forget about that extraneous TH. David, thank you very much. Okay. Jamie in Montclair has kids, answering that part of the question. Hi, Jamie, you're on WNYC.
4: Hi, Brian. Thanks for having me. So we have a 3-year-old boy and a 6-year-old boy, and I'm 38 weeks pregnant with baby boy number 3. Whoa. So being inside with 2 active kids could be tricky, but we had friends over on Friday for pizza. We went to a friend's house on Saturday for a dinner party. And then we went furniture shopping on Sunday and just tried a bunch of recliners and couches and had a ball, believe it or not. And it cost $0 because we didn't buy anything. And then we came home and watched a movie.
1: But don't your 3-year-old and your 6-year-old, when you're doing that, say, oh, I like this one. Oh, this one is so comfortable. Buy me this, Mom.
4: Oh, yeah. I mean, they left with like 10 pages of furniture sheets, and they're so excited about every single one. So I think they're going to redecorate our whole house in a couple weeks.
1: All right. Thank you very much. And we'll end on this text. My son snagged $30 tickets at Le Poisson Rouge, you know, that music club, for 2 headliner bands that had been canceled from the several huge outdoor music festivals. That's cool. And somebody else, I'll sneak in another one. That's that one. Then this other one is disappeared. Oh, it was something about IKEA having a place for kids to play. But there you go. All right. Thanks for your Nor'easter stories. Hopefully some good ideas for next time in there for other listeners. And that's the Brian Lehrer Show for today. Produced by Mary Croak, Lisa Allison, Amina Cerna, Carl Boisrond, Esperanza Rosenbaum, and Sasha Linden Cohen. Our interns this term are Jake Martin and Jana Post, Milton Ruiz and Vince Fairchild at the audio controls. 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
8: When actor Jacob Ming Trent was a kid, he accidentally walked into the wrong classroom and he encountered a group reading Shakespeare. What he heard helped him make sense of his tumultuous youth and set him on a path to his career. He lays it all out in his one-man play, How Shakespeare Saved My Life. And coming up next on All of It, he joins us in studio and call in and share what Shakespeare's work resonates with you. Plus, it's book week on the show, and we'll kick it off with Disha Filia. Her raucous new novel, The True Confessions of First Lady Freeman, is a satire about black megachurches, power dynamics, and hypocrisies. We'll get to all of it. I'm Allison Stewart, and I'll meet you on the other side of the news.
9: Live from NPR News, I'm Lakshmi Singh. The Trump administration plans to relax pollution-fighting requirements for cars and light trucks that run on gasoline. The new rules say that by model year 2031, automakers will be required to achieve an average of 34.9 miles to the gallon, far below the 50.4 miles mandated during the Biden administration. President Trump said on Truth Social Saturday the rollback would take the waste out of building cars and increase production. Climate action leaders sharply condemned Trump's latest rollback of Biden-era standards. In recent years, the National Highway Traffic Safety Administration estimated that while new fuel-efficient vehicles cost more upfront, the savings on gasoline over the lifetime of the vehicles would more than make up for it. China and the U.S. have released a list of imports they will reduce tariffs on that are worth $30 billion in each direction. NPR's Jennifer Pak reports from Beijing. This follows last week's U.S. visit between President Trump and Chinese President Xi Jinping in Washington.
10: President Trump has been imposing rounds of tariffs on Chinese exports in his first and now second term. China retaliated in kind, often targeting Trump's voting base, American farmers. Now they get some reprieve. China's Commerce Ministry says it will lower tariffs on U.S. agricultural products like beef, chicken, almonds, and also on American medical equipment and coal. In exchange, the White House says it will reduce tariffs on Chinese baby products, toys, and decorations, which, if implemented in time, American consumers could see some holiday savings. Jennifer Pak, NPR News, Beijing.
9: OpenAI and Anthropic say they will work with third-party evaluators to make sure their products are safe. NPR's Wu Jing'an reports this might not be a quick fix.
11: When people evaluate AI systems, they give the systems a series of questions or scenarios, see how they respond, and install guardrails or add training to mitigate safety concerns. However, currently, evaluation results don't do a very good job of predicting model behavior. They can't predict all the ways people will interact with AI models, and they can't predict how AI models will behave in situations that the evaluations didn't test for. Some researchers also worry that AI systems may become more aware that they were being evaluated and behave differently, making evaluations even less accurate. Evaluators say they need more access to do rigorous work, which is something the AI companies are now offering. Still, the science of evaluations have some ways to go. Huo Jingnan, NPR News.
9: Splashdown near Hawaii happening sooner than SpaceX had previously planned. The moment caught in SpaceX's live stream of the event.
12: Ship is starting entry. Good attitude.
9: It's celebrating the success of Starship's launch into orbit today and delivery of the most advanced Starlinks yet. From Washington, this is NPR News.
13: On WNYC in New York, public preschool providers say they're losing teachers to better-paying jobs, getting into debt, or paying out of pocket because their city contracts don't pay enough. WNYC's Karen Yee reports.
10: Child care providers who care for kids inside centers say their city contracts aren't enough to cover what it costs to run their programs. That means some are fundraising to pay for their cooks or to give teachers raises. One report by United Neighborhood Houses, a group that represents social services organizations offering child care, says the city needs to boost contracts by more than $12,000 per child. The main driver of that gap is how much centers can pay their teachers. Providers say it's hard to recruit and retain a workforce, and that could slow down the city's universal child care plan. City officials say they've increased payments slightly, but know there's more work to be done.
13: Officials are identifying the man killed by a falling tree in Brooklyn during the nor'easter as a NYCHA employee. The NYPD says 56-year-old Leighton Brown was found in critical condition on Euclid Avenue in East New York. Mayor Mamdani mourned the death of, quote, one of our own in a statement on X. City officials say the Parks Department has received hundreds of requests for help with downed or damaged trees since Friday. The National Weather Service has extended its flood warning till 4:30 this afternoon for parts of southeastern Monmouth County, northeastern Ocean County in New Jersey. Inches of rain, 4 to 6, have fallen over the last 3 days, and more runoff could flood rivers, creeks, streams, and other areas. Till mid-afternoon today, a coastal flood advisory for parts of northern New Jersey in all 5 boroughs. 60 with showers now. Showers mainly by 2 o'clock. Patchy fog into the afternoon, a high of 64 with gusting winds.
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15: This is All of It. I'm Allison Stewart, live from the WNYC studios in Soho. Thanks for spending part of this day with us. I'm grateful that you're here. Today, we're kicking off Book Week. All week long, we'll be speaking with authors who have big new releases. Later this hour, I'll speak with Disha Filial about her novel, The True Confessions of First Lady Freeman. It's a rollicking send-up of Black megachurch culture. Tomorrow, I'll be speaking with Robert Kolker about a devastating medical mystery around dementia. It's called The Vanishing Family. On Wednesday, we'll speak with Anand Giridharadas about his book titled Man in the Mirror, about the Jordan Neely killing. And Emily St. John Mandel will be here with us. You are listening to All of It on WNYC. I'm Allison Stewart, for live from the WNYC studios. Thanks for listening to me. Today, we're kicking off Book Week. All week long, we'll be speaking with authors who have big new releases. Later this hour, I'll speak with Disha Filial about her novel, The True Confessions of First Lady Freeman. It's about a rollicking send-up of Black megachurches. Tomorrow, we'll be speaking with Robert Kolker about a devastating medical mystery around dementia. It's called The Vanishing Family. And on Wednesday, we'll speak with Anand Giridharadas. His book is titled Man in the Mirror. And Emily St. John Mandel will be here with us as well. Her new time-bending novel is The Exit Party. And Bobby Finger and Lindsay Weber will be here Thursday to talk about their deep dive into celebrity culture titled I Want to Be Famous. Yes? So let's get this started with How Shakespeare Saved My Life. In a new one-man show, actor-writer Jacob Ming Trent shares how he became enamored with the Bard. The show is titled How Shakespeare Saved My Life. Jacob recalls how an impromptu monologue in front of a class inspired his love for poetry and lyricism. He also realized that Shakespeare would help him in his life during times of great strife. He was homeless as a teen, estranged from his parents, and trying to make it as an actor. He likens Shakespeare to modern-day poets Tupac and Biggie and how they report on modern life, his life. Broadway world state, he dares to rescue himself from the slings and arrows of his past. How Shakespeare Saved My Life is running at the Public Theater through Sunday, October 25th. Join me now is actor Jacob Ming Trent, who is the writer and the creator of the show. Jacob, welcome to All of It.
16: Hello. Oh, thank you for having me.
15: Listeners, we want to hear from you. What do you remember about reading about Shakespeare in school? Was there a poem or a play that stuck with you or a line that stands out to you? Or if you've seen Shakespeare performed recently, tell us about it. Our phone number is 212-433-9692, 212-433-WNYC, or you can reach out via social media at all of it, WNYC. And if we're going in and out, people, during this segment, we're having a problem with our engineering board, so we'll just do what we do.
16: Yeah.
15: We'll just do what we do. In this show, you reenact a moment when you sort of stumble into the wrong class, and you're asked to recite a passage from Henry V. What was it about Shakespeare's writing that first drew you in?
16: Yeah. Literally, I walked into the wrong classroom. And, you know, it was crazy. But Henry V is about a prince who's fighting a war, and he's outmanned. He's behind enemy lines. And as a kid, I was outmanned. I was behind enemy lines. So the speech really, like, it talked to me in that way. You know, that I could surmount something that seemed impossible.
15: When you walked into the class, what did you think?
16: I thought, this is the wrong room. And then he wouldn't let me leave. He was like, you got to do a Shakespeare speech. And I'm so glad he had me do a Shakespeare speech.
15: Why did you want to turn your love of Shakespeare into a one-man play?
16: I think I was wrestling with what Shakespeare meant to me. I mean, I've done so much of it, and it's opened so many doors. But then also, it's been a kind of, you know, people see me in that box as well. So I was just exploring the journey with it, my life, my parents, all of it together. Shakespeare saved my life, but it's a complicated journey.
15: Could you describe your relationship with your parents? This comes up in the show.
16: Yes. Love my parents. My father was a drug addict and, you know, had a lot of struggles. He was a Vietnam vet. Dealt with mental illness. And my mother, you know, she was sent away at 12 years old. You know, she never recovered from being sent away from her family. So they weren't equipped to be with me, to be parents for me. And so that thrust me out into the world to fend for myself.
15: As you were writing the show, it's interesting. There's a balance between how much is Shakespeare, how much is your life, and how much you wanted to tell about your life. How did you balance those two?
16: Yes. I mean, it was a constant process. I mean, you know, I've been writing it for 2.5 years.
15: Wow.
16: And so during that time, you're always kind of in rehearsals or workshops, several rehearsals of how do you balance a script. I mean, I want to tell it with humor. Yet I want to tell, there's tragedy. Really, it's like a Shakespeare play. You know what I mean?
15: Yes.
16: It's really that kind of arc. There's revenge. There's suicide. There's a ghost. I mean, it's just like, it is a Shakespeare
15: check,
16: play.
15: Check, check.
16: Yes, yes.
15: We're talking with actor Jacob Ming Trent. He's in a new one-man show called How Shakespeare Saved My Life, running at the Public Theater through October 25th. Listeners, we'd love to hear from you. What do you remember about reading about Shakespeare in school? Was there a play or a poem that stuck with you, or maybe you have a line that you always use? Our number is 212-433-9692, 212-433-WNYC. You share a lot in this play, a lot about your life. How was the process challenging in writing it down?
16: Well, you have to go back to those dark places, and you have to sit in them and live in them. You know, I'm at my laptop at 2 a.m. thinking about what it was like when I found my father, you know, and being homeless. What was that like? And, you know, it's challenging to live there in places that you buried and you wanted to forget.
15: Mm-hmm.
16: But then you unearth them because you realize they might help somebody else. And that made it worth it.
15: How did the script evolve into what it is now? How did it start out? Was it just you dealing with your past? Was you dealing with Shakespeare? How did the script evolve over time?
16: Well, somebody asked me to write a cabaret. Oh. And so I was writing this cabaret, you know, songs. It's supposed to be fun and engaging. And then these stories of homelessness and my father's drug use started coming out. And they were like, that's not the cabaret we wanted. But some friends of mine were like, you should keep writing this. So I did. And, you know, I had like 16 pages and just like notes and stuff on a page. And I sent it to Red Bull and the Folger Theater, thinking that they would give me some advice about how to continue. And then they immediately commissioned it. Wow. So I was surprised. I was poor at the time, so I needed the money. Mm-hmm. And I took it, and I was on the hook to write it.
15: Did they give you any guidance for what they wanted?
16: No.
15: Oh, interesting.
16: Yeah, and that's amazing.
15: Like, that is amazing.
16: They were fully behind me, got into the foxhole with me, and very supportive. I owe them a great deal.
15: What kind of writer are you? Do you sit down and you're like, I'm going to write now? Do you write on pieces of paper? Do you have ideas that come to you and you fill them out later?
16: Writing happens all the time, I mean, as you know. So when you're walking down the street, you're thinking, and so you text a note to yourself. Or sometimes I'm meditating on just a scene or a thought or an idea. I'm at the laptop, yeah, going at it. But I find now that writing happens all the time. And so, you know, if somebody sees me walking down the street talking to myself, I'm writing, you know.
15: Let's take a couple of calls. Lori is calling in from Seacliff. Hi, Lori. Thanks so much for taking the time to call. All of it, you're on the air.
17: Hi there, Allison. So, it's a quickie. I was 11th grade. I was cast as Lady Capulet in Romeo and Juliet, and there was a scene where I don't know if it was Tybalt is killed, my cousin, or if I find out that Juliet dies, but I have to really connect with loss. And it was this moment of understanding that Shakespeare was this, you know, it was like a door, like a portal to who I really was. I mean, I really connected with loss, with what it felt like to really go there. And it was kind of an amazing thing because it was Shakespeare, and I totally connected with it, and it changed my life, and I became an actor.
15: Lori, thank you so much for sharing that story. Do you relate to that?
16: Yeah, and I love that line. I call for peace, Prince, which thou must give. Romeo slew Tybalt. Romeo shalt not live. So
15: I love it.
16: That's one of my favorite lines. Yeah, I connect with that. I mean, you know, the discovery of Shakespeare led me ultimately to becoming an actor. So it's just so rich and so deep that whatever you have inside yourself, Shakespeare can help you get it out.
15: Let's take another call. This is Jenny calling from NIAC. Hey, Jenny, thanks for calling. All of it, you're on the air.
18: Well, thank you so much. Yes, I'm Jenny Borton, and I am an actor and theater educator, and we just got back from London and saw an amazing production at the Globe Theater. So this is a replica, exact replica, apparently, of the original Globe Theater in Shakespeare's time. And it was extraordinary. I mean, it was so much fun. It was a matinee, and we saw Much Ado About Nothing. And, you know, they had, you know, the real sort of, you know, kind of gallery where everybody's standing. You know, there were hundreds of people standing, and the actors went in and out of the crowds, down and up off the stage, and it was just amazing. And, you know, again, brought theater and Shakespeare to life, sort of modernizing it in a way with the costumes and so forth. But if you can get to see Shakespeare in the sort of environment where he would be performing with all of the King's Men and so forth, it was amazing.
15: Thank you so much for calling. When was the first time you saw Shakespeare performed?
16: Ooh, that's a good question. Yes, I think I was 12 years old. I went to see Romeo and Juliet in Pittsburgh at the Foster Theater, I think it was.
15: We're talking to Jacob Ming Trent. His show is called How Shakespeare Saved My Life. It's running at the Public Theater through October 25th. Let's see. Let's talk to Joanne in the East Village, who says she knows you. Hey, Joanne. Thanks for calling all of it.
19: Hi. Love your show, Allison. And I just want to say that Jacob Ming Trent, it's important to see him, because for people who feel they don't connect to Shakespeare, they need to see this show, that Shakespeare speaks to all of us. And I'm going to see you later, Jacob. And I'm just so excited. He's on your show, Allison, but I think this is a show that's really important for people to see that Shakespeare is for everybody, yes, not just for some fancy Brits.
15: Thanks for calling. You talk about that in the show a lot, how Shakespeare is like Tupac and Biggie. What do you see as how do they connect with one another?
16: Yeah, well, they're urban storytellers. I mean, Shakespeare was in an urban environment, and he was just writing down what he saw, and he was in communication with what he saw, and so was Tupac and Biggie. You know, my hope is that we start to see that these folks, these poets, have a lot in common, even though they're 400 years apart, the skin colors are different. But if we can see them as a part of a community, then we'll have new intersectionality, we'll have new community, we'll have new empathy for people that come from urban environments.
15: It's interesting because one thing the show does very well is it discusses the burden of parent carrying past traumas, but it's also really funny.
16: Yes.
15: So how do you explore this topic, the topics that you discuss, homelessness, drug addiction, while keeping a certain amount of levity?
16: Yeah, we tell it with love and humor. You know, I'm okay. I mean, you see me standing in front of you. I'm okay. Maybe you saw me on Showtime. Maybe you saw me on HBO. We're not starving. But so we're you know, I want to tell it for other people that need to hear it. Because I needed to hear it when I was young. So I don't want to... I mean, there were tragic things and they were harsh things, but I've learned to deal with it. I processed it, and I want to deliver it in a way where people can hear it, you know, for an hour and a half. And so we need to laugh. We need to cry. Mm-hmm. We can get upset, but humor is a great balm. So I love using it.
15: We're talking about How Shakespeare Saved My Life, a one-man show by Jacob Ming Trent. We'll have more with Jacob and more of your calls after a quick break.
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15: This is All of It on WNYC. I'm Allison Stewart. In his new one-man show, actor and writer Jacob Ming Trent reflects on his life through his relationship with Shakespeare and the love of poetry. He joins us now to talk about how Shakespeare Saved My Life, running at the Public Theater through October 25th. I want to play a little bit from the show. This is about a teacher who you said was whitewashing Shakespeare. You want to set it up a little bit?
16: Yeah, I went to acting school. And I was all pumped, and the teacher told me I sounded too black. There went my day. I was,
15: So let's listen, and we can talk about it on the other side.
21: Congregation, I went back to that class. I kicked open the door, and I said, friends, students, countrymen, lend me your ears. This teacher's using Shakespeare to whitewash me. Teach, you're feeding me your culture and calling it acting technique. You ain't Prospero, bro, and I ain't Caliban. This English language, it's mine, man. Teach, see, you've used the bard to lock me behind bars, but I'm using the bard like Popeye used spinach. I'm growing stronger from the swan of Avon's lyrics. Everything Shakespeare you fed me, meant to oppress me, I ingested it, turned it into sustenance. Now I'm using the bard to break my feet free. Now I'm a Shakespearean beast and I'm tearing down your old school. And guess what you're looking at? The leader of the new school. So here's what I'm gonna teach you. I'm gonna put Shakespeare on the ones and twos. I'm gonna scratch them, remix them. Then I'm gonna roll Shakespeare in some flour and some black seasonings. I'm gonna shake them up, fry them up, put them on a waffle and hot sauce them up. Then I'm gonna f*** them, feed them back to you. I'm leveling up right in front of you.

0: That's the end of my lecture. Teacher, any questions?
1: Okay. And then you said, okay, I didn't say that.
2: I didn't say any of that.
1: What did it feel like to hold that all inside of you?
2: Oh, man, it felt like, I mean, it's, you feel the fire burning in your belly. Mm-hmm. And then I just wanted to eviscerate that teacher who told me I was too fat and too black. It's a lot of fun. It's a lot of fun to relive.
1: Every night?
2: Yeah, I wish I actually said it. You know.
1: Well, you get to say it now.
2: Yes.
1: Let's talk to Frank in the Bronx. Hey, Frank, thanks for calling all of it.
3: Hi, thank you for putting me on. I just want to say how poorly Shakespeare is communicated, or was communicated to me anyway, in life, right? You're forced to read it in high school or maybe even in college, but you can't get any feel for it, right? Yet every time I see something about Shakespeare, and it's going to be anything from, the Macbeth movie from the 60s to Shakespeare in Love to Hamlet, I'm sure this show is going to have the same effect. It makes Shakespeare so much more real and meaningful. It's almost like Shakespeare should only be taught by going to see a Shakespeare play. Nobody should try to read a Shakespeare play. Like that story you told about being 12 years old, I knew that there had to be some visual or some other means of sparking in you the understanding and the admiration and the awe of Shakespeare than your, junior year in high school teacher saying, okay, we're going to read Macbeth this term. You know,
1: it's really important what he said. Did performing it change it for you?
2: Yeah, performing it did change it. Being inside of it mm-hmm. changed it. I mean, I had all these feelings as a child, and Shakespeare could hold those feelings and give words to those feelings and rhythms to those feelings, which was just like hip-hop. Mm. You know, a Tupac lyric or a Biggie lyric, it holds all this emotion and resonance. And then when you say it, you feel like what's inside of you is unlocked. So yes, performing it has definitely changed it.
1: Let's talk to Mel from the North Shore. Hey, Mel, thanks for calling all of it. You're on the air.
4: Hey, thanks for taking my call. I'm so glad to hear this today. Longtime listener, first time caller. I'm a former New York City school teacher. And back when I was in the classroom as an eighth grade English teacher, we had a student who sort of presented with quote unquote behavioral issues, similar background to you, Jacob, incredible hardships. She was in and out of foster care, incredibly difficult to reach, to work with really across the curriculum. So, you know, when it was time to have her, everyone was really terrified and sort of, you know, battened down the hatches, right, when she came up. So we had a Shakespeare unit back in the day. I don't know if they still have it. And that year we read Romeo and Juliet. I don't know if they still do it, but it the way I watched her transform in those few incredible days, that just, it's one of the most incredible memories of my teaching experience. The way she would come in, hunker down, demand to read these, you know, they're incredibly difficult lines, right? But so accessible and so transformational. And the way I watched her, you know, admonish her classmates to pay attention, she would demand to read all the lines. And just, you know, in between, she would just gaze out the window. She became a totally different person. So, you know, after the unit was over, we went back to sort of similar unfortunate challenges, you know, and it was such an incredible, beautiful thing to witness. When I heard this today, I just wanted to call in and I want to shout it from the rooftops for all our kids. Shakespeare does save lives. More Shakespeare for everyone. So thank you. Thank you, Jacob. Thank you, Allison.
1: Thank you so much for calling in. That was really great. It was interesting. I used to speak at a lot of urban high schools, and we talked about Macbeth. And boy, did those kids love Macbeth.
2: Yeah.
1: They loved Macbeth.
2: Yes. It's great. You know, Macbeth, you see people struggling with large issues like with most of the plays.
1: Yeah.
2: You know, these two people are in love. They decide to commit a murder. I mean, we like this. You know, that's the movies. That's like Hallmark Channel or something, you know.
1: What is your favorite play of all of Shakespeare's plays?
2: My favorite play of all of Shakespeare is probably Twelfth Night. I just think it's probably the best written. I mean, after that, you know, I love Hamlet. Richard III is a lot of fun. You know, I can find something in all of them that I really dig, you know.
1: It was interesting. In your show, you get into your family life and you sort of learn that your dad was also a creative person.
2: Mm-hmm.
1: He also liked Shakespeare. He had difficulties, but those were two very important parts of his personality. First of all, how did your mom react to that? And then how did you react to that as an adult?
2: Yeah. I mean, my dad was a writer. He was a beautiful soul. And he loved Shakespeare. He loved Baldwin. He loved Baraka. And so knowing that, you know, when you grow up in a household, I love Shakespeare, but I started to realize that my love of language came from my father. And my grandmother was an editor of the Pittsburgh Courier. So, you know, she knew Shakespeare. My mother was in boarding school in Canada. So she studied Shakespeare. So I thought, you know, well, I'm a genius. I mean, I'm good at Shakespeare just because, but no. It's my family and their love of language that they downloaded into me, you know, so it was very important.
1: Let's talk to Nora, calling from Sleepy Hollow. Hey, Nora, thanks for calling in. You're on the air.
5: Hi, I'm loving this whole conversation. To the guest point about Tupac and Biggie and people like that and Shakespeare and the connection, really great artists are so true to life. And it's not just the beautiful, powerful language, but the characters have such real responses. And for one real example of that to me is in Hamlet, when Ophelia goes mad after her love kills her father and drowns in the river gathering the herbs. And Gertrude, the queen, Hamlet's mother, in a lesser playwright would have her, you know, running on and shouting, "Oh, Ophelia, have drowned." And she kind of stumbles on and shaken says, in shock, and says, "One woe doth tread upon another's heels, so fast they follow." I mean, it's such a real response. This can't be happening, you know. My other feeling about Hamlet is it's a very misunderstood play because he's always represented as someone who can't make up his mind, but rather he's someone who, when these other people, another playwright would write a play where your father's ghost comes and tells you, "I was murdered, go avenge my death," and he does, but he's saying, he's doubting his sanity. Can this be real? Am I going crazy? And so he stages the play, and when he sees Claudius's reaction, he thinks he's killing him when he stabs Polonius through the arras. So he did make up his mind once he thought he knew what was really going on.
1: Thank you for calling in. We got a text that says, "Looking forward to seeing Jacob's work. My favorite Shakespeare moments are retellings in various settings, like Julius Caesar set in an all-women's prison with an all-female cast, mm-hmm. as done at St. Anne's Warehouse, or set somewhere in West Africa at BAM. Mm-hmm. And my ultimate favorite was seeing Zulu Macbeth at both Shakespeare's Globe Theater and also at Lincoln Center, and done in Zulu with English subtitles. Best show ever."
2: Yo, Shakespeare's dope. It brings communities together. That's why it's still useful. It brings us together and we can sit around the fire and tell stories like people always have.
1: You played Falstaff, yes?
2: Yes.
1: There was a Biggie poster behind you, wasn't there?
2: Yes.
1: I knew it.
2: Well, hold on. It was me,
1: yes.
2: But kind of in a Biggie, you know, picture.
1: Yeah. That was it. I knew it.
2: Yes.
1: Before you go, tell us a little bit about the direction of the show. Who directed the show, and what did you take from your direction?
2: Yes, Tony Taccone directed the show. He's an expert in one-man shows. I mean, Tony really, I had, you know, the original script, there's a lot of images and music and lights and all this stuff, and Tony was really great at bringing all those things together in a seamless way and created kind of an envelope for the show to be told and for me to sit in and tell the story. So he's great at that. He's a master, and I'm glad we had him.
1: Let's talk to Sam on line 6, calling from the Upper West Side. Hey, Sam, thanks for calling in.
6: Hi, glad to be here. Well, my story is that about 40 years ago, when my son was 14 years old, I made a deal with him that if he went to a movie I wanted to go to, I would go to any movie he wanted me to go to. And my choice was Kenneth Branagh's Hamlet, which was like a 3-hour production. We were practically the only people in the theater, and my son was rapt. He couldn't believe it. and he's loved Shakespeare ever since. But of course, I had to go to some action hero gory thing. But the ironic thing was, it was practically the same plot.
1: Exactly. Thank you so much for calling in. That's what you were saying, Jacob.
2: Yeah, look, if Shakespeare were alive today, he'd be in Hollywood writing some action movie, you know, writing some fancy TV series, you know? So, yeah, that makes sense.
1: If you could play any part in Shakespeare's canon, what would you play?
2: I think I'm ready to play Richard III. Mm. You know, it's a lot of fun. I got a crazy idea for it. You know, it'll be very entertaining. I think the first rule of theater is to entertain. So we do that first. But yeah, I think it will be great.
1: How Shakespeare Saved My Life is running at the Public Theater through Sunday, October 25th. I've been speaking with writer and actor Jacob Ming Trent. Thank you for coming in.
2: Thank you for having me. This is awesome.
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0: This is All of It on WNYC. I'm Allison Stewart. After the success of her short story collection, The Secret Lives of Church Ladies, author Disha Filyaw has returned with her debut novel titled The True Confessions of First Lady Freeman. Charisse Freeman is married to the Reverend of Hope in Christ Baptist Church outside of Atlanta. Being wife to a preacher comes with its benefits, great clothes, notoriety, and in this case, a chance to compete in the First Lady USA pageant, a competition between church first ladies around the country. But inside, Charisse is wrestling with some unresolved issues, including her past as a child of a single mother who died in mysterious circumstances. And even as first lady of her church, her belief in the patriarchy and contradictions seems a little shady. The True Confessions of First Lady Freeman is out tomorrow. With me now in studio is author Disha Filyaw. She is a ticketed book event at Liz's Book Bar tonight at 6 p.m. Welcome to WNYC.
1: Thanks, Allison.
0: So this book is about Charisse Carmen Baxter Freeman.
2: Yes.
0: Before we start, just where is Charisse from? How did she become the first lady of this church?
2: Yes, so she's from a town called Belton, Georgia, which is fictional, just outside of Atlanta. And she stumbled upon her husband. She was coming home from college with a broken heart and met his parents on a train ride home. And they fell in love with her and introduced her to their son. And it was a whirlwind courtship, and they fell in love and got married. She was only 22.
0: Before we're introduced to Charisse, the book begins with Proverbs 31. From the Bible. Why did you want readers to read Proverbs 31 at the beginning of this journey?
2: I wanted the book to be accessible to anybody, whether you're from a church background or a not church background. So if you are evangelical, you probably know her well. But if you weren't raised in that tradition, this gives you a blueprint for the ideal Christian woman.
0: And what falls under the ideal Christian woman?
2: As Charisse later says, she's a virtuous workhorse. She works taking care of her family and her husband day and night. She serves everyone else. She's selfless. She's tireless. She makes her husband look good. And it's all about propping up others.
0: I'd love for you to read a little bit from the book, from the beginning of the book, pages 3 and 4. Will that be okay?
2: Yes. Oh.
0: Mm-hmm. Go for it.
2: A Proverbs 31 woman is the Beyoncé of evangelicals. She rocks t-shirts and drinks from coffee mugs that declare, "I'm a Proverbs 31 woman." Her babies wear bibs with, "My mommy is a Proverbs 31 woman" printed on them. Her husband drives a car with a "Keep calm and marry a Proverbs 31 woman" bumper sticker. In an unlikely twist of fate in the early 1990s, I became a Proverbs 31 woman. But not just any Proverbs 31 woman. I became the ultimate Proverbs 31 woman by marrying Reverend David Freeman, pastor of one of the largest Black megachurches in America. I wasn't yet 23, and my prefrontal cortex hadn't fully developed, so of course I thought I'd won the lottery. Fast forward 18 years, and here I am backstage at the First Lady USA pageant, poised to take home the crown. I've spent most of these 18 years unabashedly coveting the title. Both the New and Old Testaments list covetousness as a sin. I'm guilty as charged. But the saints would say, I'm washed in the blood, so it all balances out. Now, finally, I get my chance to compete in the by-invitation-only pageant, which features 12 contestants, like Jesus' 12 disciples. All of us are pastors' wives, a.k.a. first ladies. The way I pictured it, becoming First Lady USA would be my life's pièce de résistance, the great equalizer between me and the other women who, as the daughters and granddaughters and great-granddaughters of pastors, deacons, assistant deacons, Sunday school teachers, and other proper church folk, were born with respectable but not quite silver spoons in their mouths. I have no such lineage. The pageant had snubbed me for my first 5 years of eligibility, in part because I couldn't trace my family's church membership back to the signing of the Emancipation Proclamation, and in part because the space on my birth certificate marked father's name is blank. Yet you best believe I've got the audacity, the pure, unmitigated gall to parade around this life and on this stage tonight like I belong here.
0: That was Disha Filia. Her new novel is called The True Confessions of the First Lady Freeman. It tells the story of Charisse Freeman, the first lady of a black megachurch in Georgia, a drama that comes with it and all the drama that comes with it. She's going to participate in this USA pageant. But first of all, what does it mean to be a first lady of a megachurch?
2: Yes, it means to be under a microscope, yes. And also a magnifying glass. So everything is scrutinized. Those impossible standards of the Proverbs 31 woman are placed on her. She is her husband's helpmeet, but also his sort of his representative in a way. She looks great on his arm. And she embodies what I think of as really the pageantry and the performance and all of the emphasis on optics in the black megachurch.
0: Also, she's sort of a political wife because in many ways the church is a place of politics.
2: Yes, exactly. Politics and enterprise.
0: Yeah. Tell me a little bit more about that.
2: So she represents her husband so that anything she does reflects on him, mm-hmm. and the church as well. And we know that the church, rooted in patriarchy, is absolutely obsessed with controlling women, what we do, how we look, and how we present to the world. And so if she falls out of line, that has implications. And then as far as enterprise, Charisse has built quite a business empire for herself because there's interest in her marriage and, you know, what she and her husband want people to know about their love affair and that they are this example of a godly marriage. And then they also have branded dishes because, you know, of course you want to have the same dishware as the Freemans.
0: Of course you do, right?
2: And their salad dressing, you know, as one does.
0: Well, this brings up the satire of the megachurch. There's some really funny moments in here. There's one of the causes that the church ladies donate to is wigs for widows.
2: Yes.
0: That made me laugh. Why do you think the megachurch, what was ripe to satirize?
2: So George Saunders talks about satire saying, you know, you can't just mock just anything. You have to be familiar with it. And with familiarity comes a kind of affection or love for it. And so that's really my experience, having grown up in the church, but no longer identifying as a Christian. And so I love the church at its best. I love people who are still part of the church. But the harm that the church has done is mm-hmm. absolutely ripe for critique. And there's a lot that needs to be atoned for. And that's where the satire comes in, where I can critique that, but use humor to do it also.
0: In the book, you talk about gay rights, mm-hmm. patriarchy,
2: yes,
0: and the like. What's an if you know, you know detail in here, in your book, that someone who has attended a megachurch might recognize? The rest of us are like, what?
2: There's a phrase where people say, God is good.
0: All the time.
2: There you go. That's it. See?
0: There are certain contradictions in the church that you mm-hmm. sort of can expose through satire. What contradictions did you want to explore?
2: So there's so much emphasis in the church, in the Bible, on truth. You know, Jesus is the way, the truth, and the life, and so forth. And we're commanded to always tell the truth. And yet, if the truth is inconvenient to the patriarchy, if it's inconvenient to the men leading the church, mm-hmm. then the truth can, you know, be played with and massaged a little bit. And that's something that happens where Charisse is asked to look away from the truth to her own peril in order to protect men.
0: Charisse is named after Sid Charisse.
2: Yes.
0: The dancer, the wonderful golden age of Hollywood dancer. Why did you name Charisse that? She's not spelled the same way, but
2: right,
0: it's close.
2: A little flourish there with the S. So when I was thinking about where her name came from and her relationship with her mother, she talks in the book about how her mother was a huge fan of old Hollywood. And my mother introduced me to a number of her favorite films that were older films, like Imitation of Life, for example, and Whatever Happened to Baby Jane. And so Sid Charisse was an actress from that era. And so I just thought that was the prettiest name. And I just imagined imagine Charisse's mother wanting to give her a beautiful name.
0: My guest is author Disha Filya. Her new novel is called The True Confessions of First Lady Freeman. It tells the story of Charisse Freeman, the first lady of a black megachurch in Georgia, and the drama that comes with it. The book is out tomorrow. Disha has a book event at Liz's Book Bar tonight at 6 p.m. Charisse married to Reverend David Freeman. How would you characterize their relationship?
2: So it evolves, of course, over the start of the book, but Charisse, at the beginning, thinks that she's really won the lottery because in her mind, having a normal family, she didn't grow up in a family with two stable parents and, you know, material comforts. And so first, David represents that sort of normalcy that she seeks. But then he's not just a regular guy either. He has great standing and a great mm-hmm. reputation. And so for someone like Charisse, who feels some shame about her humble beginnings, he redeems her in a way by making her his wife. And so their marriage is one where, you know, he serves her purposes and he has this beautiful younger wife mm-hmm. on his arm. And he would say that, you know, God has blessed him with this younger wife.
0: Well, you said making her his wife.
2: Yes, that's
0: right?
2: What it's
0: making her his
2: yes.
0: wife.
2: Yes, this is not a coming together of equals. It's definitely the hierarchy in the church in that the husband is the head and, you know, the wife submits. And Charisse doesn't buy into all of that. And David is not that kind of husband to sort of insist on mm-hmm. that sort of hierarchy. But they both seem to have an unspoken agreement that they're willing to do things for optics. And the branding is really important, and being the face of things is really important to them. But they actually do love each other. Then their marriage is tested, and then you get to really see how far and how committed they each are to the marriage and to each other. And it also brings into question her husband's commitment to the church, and where does he prioritize that vis-a-vis his marriage?
0: At one point in the book, she says, I'm definitely not on speaking terms with him, capital H, meaning God, but for nearly 20 years, I've kept those feelings and doubts locked up tighter than the Tiffany bracelets in my biometric safe. She definitely has doubts about capital F faith.
2: Mm-hmm.
0: Why is she questioning her faith when she's so immersed in the church?
2: So she stumbled into that when she met that couple on the train. Her own mm-hmm. relationship to the church as a kid growing up was kind of sketchy, as it is for a lot of folks, which is, you know, I was sent to church like some friends of mine.

0: Ionic woman, we can rebuild her. And they take her through sort of a crash course in Christianity. And fortunately, she's a savant, so she can memorize all these scriptures. But as you mentioned, she doesn't necessarily embrace it or feel it. She can play the role. She plays the role very well.
1: You stopped attending church at 35.
0: Yes.
1: How is writing this book, how has it helped you reflect and work through your own experience with faith?
0: So, for the most of the 20 years it took me to write the book, I was frustrated that it was taking me so long to write the book. You know, I'm raising children. I got married. I got divorced twice. And so there was a lot else going on. But I'm glad that it took me the time that it did, because the story became, the more time went on, it became a story that's bigger than me, bigger than mine. I think it's the story of anyone who's ever chafed against the dogma of the church, the hypocrisy, the abuses that some people experience in church. And so I was able to write beyond my own experiences. Mm-hmm. So I think it makes for a fuller, more interesting and expansive novel. But then there are some things that are also very personal to me in terms of, for example, Charisse's relationship with her mother, who, my mother is also deceased. So it was a nice balance of there's some of my personal experiences in there with the church, but also I think it speaks to a larger cultural experience of the harm and the good that the church can do.
1: All right. When you're reading this book, as I was, you go like this a couple times. I'm fanning myself because this book, it gets racy from the beginning to the end. That's all I'm going to say. Charisse's desires around sex are well known in the book.
0: Yes.
1: Why did you want to include these intimate details about her life?
0: Yes, because the church is absolutely obsessed with sex, but specifically the sex and sexuality of women and queer folks, and in obsessed with it in a way in terms of controlling it, constraining it, restraining it, demonizing it, judging it, and all of those things. And so for many of us, that influence doesn't stay in the church. That's culturally that, there's all of these gender double standards around sex. And so for so many of us, what we're taught about sex is often rooted in misinformation. It's rooted in fear. It's rooted in everything except pleasure. And it was really important to me that the women in the book, as much as possible, but particularly Charisse, have some experiences of sex that are rooted in pleasure and are not complicated with fear or shame or guilt or any of those other things. So her marriage isn't ideal, but they have great sex, for example.
1: Yes, they do. I'll ask this question towards the end, but I did want to note that there are like footnotes in the book, sort of like you would have in a nonfiction book. Why did you include footnotes?
0: So some of that is how my brain works, and some of it is it becomes how Charisse's brain works. Mm-hmm. So there's always multiple narratives happening in my head, as it is with her. So the footnotes in some ways are little asides that she would give, because as this book is her confessions, think of it as her telling you the story kind of straight on about that moment. And then it's like, oh, and also, by the way, and she's going to add a little snark, or there's some things that are it's a conversation that's happening in real time. And we get to hear what she's really thinking that she doesn't say to the other person, for example. So it happened they came up pretty organically.
1: Also, she has this friend, not her friend anymore, Petra, in the book, who is queer. And the book really gets into, like you said, around your behavior, who you are, and why it doesn't accept people for who they are. And I just wanted to say that out loud, because I thought that was sort of remarkable in the story.
0: Yeah, I love Petra. She is, I would describe her as agnostic. I don't know how she would describe herself, because she doesn't like labels.
1: She's just who she is.
0: She's just who she is. But she is more Christ-like than any of the Christians in this book.
1: Oh, that's so interesting. Mm-hmm. That is interesting. Now I'm thinking about it.
0: Because to what you said, behavior. How do you behave? It's not what you call yourself or the scriptures you spout and all of those things. How do you live? How do you treat people?
1: You also get into the idea of the next generation.
0: Yes.
1: Especially through Gabrielle, your main character's daughter. how does their relationship, without giving too much away, how does it even

0: evolve through the story?
1: So she starts out, I would not be surprised if readers did not like her initially, mm-hmm. especially readers who grew up with, you know, children should be seen and not heard. Gabrielle is very much heard in her home and in her family. And over time, Char, as she's confronting sort of the scandal and the fallout for that, she can't just think about herself. She has to think about, as all mothers, we have to mm-hmm. think about our children and how every decision we make, large and small, impacts our children. And so Gabrielle is the kind of kid who doesn't just sort of sit by meekly. She's not passive at all. Anything Char does, she's going to have to answer to that kid for it. And mm-hmm. Gabrielle is a tough crowd. But so does her father. Her father also has to look her in the eye and answer her questions as well. And so she serves, she keeps people honest in ways that are not always comfortable for them. Mm-hmm. And she's also pretty naive and very innocent. And unfortunately, the issues that happen in the book shatter some of that innocence. And it was really interesting to write, you know, who does she become on the other side of that? And I also like the to play with this idea of, you know, parents, as parents, we fail our kids. It, you know, it's just inevitable. How can we still have healthy relationships when we need our children to show us grace?
2: In the book, there's lying, there's infidelity, there's sex toys.
1: I'm sorry, marital AIDS, Allison.
2: Marital AIDS. I'll leave it there. So people can read the book if they want to know a little bit more. But your first book, The Secret Lives of Church Ladies, won the 2021 Pen Faulkner Award and was a finalist for the 2020 National Book Award for Fiction. What do you remember about the moment when you thought, this book thing is taking off for me?
1: Well, it was 2020, as you said, in September, October, around those times. And, you know, we were in the house, you know, we were in quarantine. And so there was a part of my brain that thought, you know, this short story collection that everybody says, you know, it shouldn't be your debut, but we did it anyway. It's on a university press. It's not, you know, it's not with a big five publisher. And I'm in the house. I'm not on a book tour or anything like that. And it's starting to get notice and getting these awards. And I was thinking, oh, you know, this book is a bigger deal than I mm-hmm. ever thought it could be. And also, are my children safe? Are we going to make another? You know, so it was, my brain was in two very different places at that time. I enjoyed and was very grateful for the accolades and all that that's led to. But at the time, it was still a very terrifying time. So it was very surreal.
2: You majored at Yale, mm-hmm. at Yale in economics?
1: Unfortunately, yes.
2: And now you're a writer?
1: Yes.
2: When did you decide you wanted to be a writer?
1: I was in my late 20s, and I was a stay-at-home mom, and I just wanted to do something for a few minutes each day that wasn't mothering. And so I started writing, and it was... But I was writing from a place of nostalgia and also dissatisfaction. I wasn't really happy as, you know, being a stay-at-home mom. And I thought, you know, I did everything right, like they said at church. And yet, you know, I wasn't happy. And I wondered about the women that I had grown up with and, you know, how did they navigate these expectations to live a certain way as a Christian woman? But what if you're not happy? And what if you're not grateful for, you know, all of these things? And what if you don't have all the joy and all of that? And I wasn't comfortable writing that as nonfiction, so I gave it to these characters that I started writing. And then about 5 years or so after that, I got divorced. And it's like, oh, I need to make a living at this. So I need to, you know, think about this a little differently.
2: Well, it worked out.
1: It did. I'm so glad.
2: The book, The True Confessions of First Lady Freeman, is out tomorrow. Disha has a book event tonight at Liz's Book Bar at 6 p.m. That's a ticketed event, by the way. Disha Filial, thank you for joining us.
1: Thanks for having me.
2: And listeners, that's all of it. I'm Allison Stewart. I appreciate you listening, and I appreciate you. Stick around for Please Advise. NPR's Brittany Luce is in the host chair. She'll be joined by advice columnist J.P. Brammer. They're taking your calls about dating and relationships. This is WNYC.

0: WNYC supporters include the Metropolitan Opera, presenting a new production of Verdi's Macbeth, the premiere of Lincoln in the Bardo, and productions of La Boheme, Tosca, and more this fall. 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
2: Live from NPR News in Washington, I'm Lakshmi Singh. The president of Iran says his country is still ready to follow through with a proposed 7-day plan that it presented to the United States. It's aimed at reopening the Strait of Hormuz. NPR's Hadil Al-Shalchi reports President Trump rejected the proposal on Saturday.
3: In an interview with CBS's Face the Nation that aired on Sunday, Masoud Pezeshkian said that after the 7-day milestone and once mutual blockades are lifted, Iran was willing to sit down for broader talks to formally end military conflict and address its nuclear program. In the interview, Pezeshkian said that Iran does not seek to develop nuclear weapons and defended its civilian nuclear program. Pezeshkian also addressed the lack of public appearances by the new supreme leader following U.S.-Israeli strikes that killed his father. The Iranian president said he had met the new leader twice and that he was healthy. President Trump said on Saturday that he rejected Iran's 7-day proposal, but that he was still open to negotiating. Hadil Al-Shalchi, NPR News, Istanbul.
2: The Trump administration is now 7 months into its war with Iran. The president may have lost his latest court battle against media organizations he frequently criticizes. However, he continued to retaliate by blocking CNN from boarding Air Force One over the weekend as Trump traveled to a football game in Tennessee. NPR's Mara Liasson reports on what Trump's standoff with members of the press may or may not be costing him.
4: Picking fights with the media might be popular with his base, but it's similar to another big question that hangs over Trump, which is why is he taking stands that are opposed to majority public opinion on issue after issue? The public wants AI regulated. Donald Trump says he doesn't want regulations. The public is skeptical about data centers. He said the only people who oppose them are people who want to be, quote, poor and backwards. He's, of course, for tariffs and the war in Iran, two very, very unpopular policies. And all of this does not seem to be adding up to a coherent strategy to help his party win the midterms.
2: NPR's Mara Liasson. A journalist on Nantucket Island came across wooden remnants from what may have been the 19th century Warren Sawyer shipwreck. It was uncovered during the nor'easter that pummeled Massachusetts and several other states over the weekend. In New York, Ocean State Media's David Wright has more on the storm's impact.
5: The nor'easter walloped the region with heavy rains and winds clocked as high as 70 miles per hour in New York City. One Brooklyn man who worked for the City Housing Authority was struck and killed by a falling tree. In some towns on the Jersey Shore, the water was waist deep. At the height of the storm, 180,000 customers in New Jersey alone lost power. Work crews were busy all weekend long, and most of the outages have been restored.
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6: And you're listening on WNYC. In New York, I'm Sean Carlson, 67 degrees right now at 104. Republican member of Congress Tom Kaine Jr. is breaking his silence on the Trump administration's plans to transform a warehouse in Roxbury, New Jersey, into an ICE detention facility. Kaine took part in a debate last night against his Democratic opponent, Rebecca Bennett. The detention center was one area where Kaine differed with President Trump. Bennett responded swiftly.
7: My focus is to make sure we don't have an ICE facility in Roxbury.
8: This is the first time we have heard Congressman Tom Kaine Jr. actually be explicit about his position on the detention facility in Roxbury.
6: Kaine and Bennett are locked in a competitive race for New Jersey's 7th congressional district, which stretches from the border of Staten Island to the Pennsylvania border. The outcome could help determine which party controls Congress. New York City Council members are set to consider a new set of rules on Wednesday morning for e-bikes, scooters, and mopeds. WNYC's Catalina Ganella reports.
9: One bill would make Class 3 e-bikes, which can go up to 25 miles per hour, illegal to ride in public spaces. Another would require food delivery apps to submit annual safety reports. And a third would allow police to test suspected illegal micromobility devices using a dynamometer. Those are among the more than 20 bills aimed at micromobility safety that the Council's Committee on Transportation and Infrastructure is set to discuss. New Yorkers can testify in person or over Zoom.
6: Right now here in Lower Manhattan, again, 67 degrees. It's still kind of rainy out there. It's going to be like that through a lot of today. For tonight, mostly cloudy early, though partly cloudy later on. Patchy fog tonight. Temperatures in the upper 50s. Still pretty breezy. Tomorrow, mostly sunny. Highs in the low 70s. WNYC 106.
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11: 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I am Brittany Luce, host of NPR's It's Been a Minute, and thank you so much for joining us today. 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That's 212-433-9692. If your answer to the question, how's your love life, is it's complicated, call in and tell us about it. We'll try to help you untangle it, give you some perspective, and hopefully leave you with a path forward. And here to dispense his romantic wisdom is J.P. 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
12: Brittany, thank you for having me.
11: Oh my gosh, my pleasure. This is a dream. And listeners, if you need some help with a dating or relationship issue, that number again is 212-433-WNYC. That's 212-433-9692. Okay, so JP, while we wait for those lines to fill up, you live in New York City.
12: I do.
11: Famously interesting place to date. What's your sense of what it's like to be dating right now in New York? Do you have any intel?
12: Yes. Here's what it's like. So I'm technically retired from the advice game. You know, I retired Hola Papi, but it's like being an assassin. Like, you can always be called in for one last gig. And this is sort of what this is for me. Like, I still have the set of skills
11: when
12: required.
11: Just when you thought you were out, we called you right back in.
12: Right back in. And now I'm just a civilian, so I'm more dangerous. I'm unleashed. I'm just drinking English tea, ready to go. I'm not beholden to a brand. I have nothing to protect. I am just loose on the world.
11: Okay, so we're getting it unfiltered today.
12: Yes.
11: Unfiltered.
12: As far as the way my love life is going, I actually saw a psychic a few days ago for the first time.
11: Oh my gosh.
12: And I don't really believe in psychics.
11: Okay.
12: But I believe in new information, Brittany.
11: Okay, you know? Okay, I'm with you.
12: Yes. And so I thought she was going to give me some sort of like vague sort of like, you know, he's out there somewhere. Maybe you've already met him. But she was like, he has dark hair and light eyes.
11: Oh, she gave it to you straight.
12: She gave it to me straight.
11: Okay.
12: And I always thought like, well, I don't believe in psychics. But now I'm like looking at people's eyes like, are you my husband? So that's how dating is going for me. I am shelling out money to see psychics for hints, for clues.
11: Oh my gosh. Wow. Okay. For clues. I like that. I like that a lot. Oh my gosh. Okay. So right now you are in a place of taking information, using it to filter who you're looking for. Mm-hmm. And I think a lot of people are kind of in that boat. I think a lot of people might feel like they use many different strategies. Like you said, like maybe a psychic was not on your menu 5 years ago, but now we're in a different place. I'm wondering, I don't know, this is a city of what, 9 million people or somewhere thereabouts. Sometimes people, they say that it's hard to find somebody even just to go have, you know, maybe a drink with or a coffee with or just to chat with for a few hours. I'm not even going to get into the $200 dates. It could be $400 dates now with inflation. I'm not going to get into all that discourse of how much a first date costs with two people. But what advice do you have for people who might think that it's tricky to meet somebody, even in a city as big and populous and dense as New York?
12: Well, that's what makes it tricky sometimes, is that sometimes it feels like people are just constantly looking for the next thing. And it can be so easy in New York to just rely on the apps, which is sort of this abstraction where, you know, you are just a series of pictures and maybe like you get one joke in the bio, especially if you're dating men, like they're not going to read that, you know. You have to really just approach these sorts of things with expectations in the right place. And so I've sort of decided to try delusion. I'm excited to see where that takes me. But I just think it's going to work out. And I'm going to approach everything like it's going to work out.
11: I love that.
12: And I'm just going to open my grinder like it's Candy Crush. And if I win, I win. If I lose, I lose. It doesn't matter.
11: Well, you know what? I mean, okay, so I guess I have to give some background about myself, at least in this arena of life. So I've been with my husband for 11 years. And we actually met on, I guess it's an app. It wasn't an app when I was using it. I was using it as a website. It was OkCupid.
12: Yes.
11: And my husband was using it as an app. I was like, I don't know how you deal with all those notifications in your phone. But we went on one date and we just kept going out and it was pretty chill. Very opposite of my dating life before then. But one of the things that I told myself, like when I was like, you know, I started realizing I wanted something a little bit deeper in a relationship. I was like, you know what? I need to try. Like I felt like it felt so impossible at times. You know what I mean? Mm-hmm. To find somebody that I even just liked, even just to spend a respectful few months with, you know?
12: Yes.
11: And I was just like, you know what? I'm going to try and at least go after or ask for what I really want out of a relationship. That way, like, if it doesn't work out, then I can just be like, you know, I tried. I never have to torment myself with thinking, like, what if, what if, what if? Like, what am I scared of? Getting a text message?
12: It's an absurd thing that we're doing. We're sitting in front of a stranger being like, can I interest you in me for the rest of your life? You know? Like, that's wild.
11: Exactly.
12: And it's great.
11: It is.
12: I have fun with it. Even bad dates can be fun.
11: They can be fun. Yeah. Listen, they absolutely can be fun. I just want to interrupt and say, listeners, listen, me and JP are here. We are chatting, but we want to hear from you. The number is 212-433-9692. That's 212-433-WNYC. I don't know. Maybe you're dealing with inexperience if you're new to dating, or new to dating in a certain way, like if you're recently single after a long time in a relationship, or if you've recently discovered something about your own sexuality and looking to date outside of your past experience. Call us, ask us, tell us about it. The number is 212-433-9692. That's 212-433-WNYC. Have you ever had to like get back out there after a period of like, you know, maybe a of change in your dating life, or when you decided you wanted to go in another direction?
12: Yes, it felt like a rewilding experience, you know, like when they just let like a recently injured deer out of the crates and they're just like wobbling back into the forest. Uh-huh. I kind of liked it. I don't know. I had this sort of like, hey, I'm getting back into this, you guys, like, be careful with me.
11: Ooh.
12: And yeah, I felt wonderful. It was like Lana Del Rey.
11: I was gonna throw it back further. I was gonna say it's like a Danity Kane lyric.
12: Yeah. You
11: know, Damaged, for those who don't know, excellent song. That's interesting. So is that something you would communicate directly, or wow.
12: And I like radical honesty sort of on a first date, uh-huh, because I'm just like, listen, you're signing up for this. Here's what's happening. I like just like surprising myself with what I'm willing to say.
11: I love that. Oh, you know what? I think somebody is calling us. We got Sophia. Are you there?
13: Hey, I'm here.
11: Hi, Sophia. Okay. Now tell me what's up? What can we help you with today?
13: Okay, so I'm a woman in my early 30s, mostly date men, and I'm sort of have grappled with this question over the last few years in my dating life of, you know, should you kind of try to date within your greater friend group with the risk that it might become awkward, or should you sort of search out into the ether with strangers, which is a lot more uncomfortable, I think, but might ultimately be sort of a cleaner way to date.
11: Ooh, that's an interesting question. JP, what do you think about that?
12: So is the question, sorry, could you...
11: Sophia, is the question like you're weighing your options between dating in your greater friend group, or, you know, casting a net out into, you know, the ether with a bunch of strangers? Is that what you're trying to figure out?
13: Yeah. Do you have an opinion on whether it's good or bad to kind of date within your small community?
12: There's pros and cons to both, right? I mean, some of the stronger relationships I've had have been people that I already knew, because you've already got that foundation. You've already got a dynamic going. And sometimes that's easier than building something from scratch. However, that is where things can really blow up. If you're in a small friend group, you know, I was gay in Oklahoma trying to date, and that's a small community. Mm. And I go on one date with one person, and suddenly the ripple effects are just haunting me all the way back to New York City. So, yes, sometimes high risk, high reward is going on there.
11: Mm-hmm.
12: But, I mean, if you have someone that you've got your eye on in your friend group and you think they might be feeling the same way, I mean, there's ways to approach that.
11: There's ways to, okay, so like how?
12: I like dropping hints.
11: Wait, what does a hint look like? What does it sound like? Like, talk to us.
12: It sounds so subtle in my brain, but it probably is just like, hey, you feeling this? You want to give this?
11: Okay, let's put a pin in that. I want to come back to that. We've got Cataline from Manhattan. She's got some of her own advice to offer. Cataline, are you there?
14: Yes, I am. I'm here. I was married for 20 years and dated for 10. And during the 10 years I dated, I remember going through anxiety over like ever meeting someone, falling in love, finding the person, because dating out there is tough. But one friend said something to me and it made all the difference. Mm-hmm. You have to go through life dating, believing that this person will come to you. Mm-hmm. Like you kind of have to put your mind space in a place of what is the likelihood that I will spend the rest of my life alone. And it is unlikely for most of us if we are open to dating and receiving this person in our life.
11: Oh, my gosh. I love that, Cataline. That actually makes me think about a place I got to emotionally before I met my husband, where I had to be comfortable with purely wanting something. I think a lot of us try to protect ourselves from being open about wanting something. Like, I think that what you said, Cataline, and also what you said, JP, about like just, you know, actually be openly being in pursuit of something and feeling like you also deserve mm-hmm. to have what you want or deserve to have someone just love you in a full, beautiful way. It that can be like a battle in and of itself. Yep. I really appreciate the advice you gave, Kathleen. Thank you so much.
12: And I agree. I mean, just think about it mathematically. There are no downsides to this. Like, either you just go about thinking like, you know what? It'll work out. It'll be fine. There's no downside to that. Otherwise, what? Oh, things won't work out. It's going to be terrible. You just feel bad, and the outcome's probably the same.
11: Yeah.
12: You might as well just embrace optimism.
11: Well, also, too, the other thing I think is when you, like, was it nothing ventured, nothing gained? Mm-hmm. Like, if you go out and you try, that's like a wrap. You mm-hmm. know what I mean? And then you can kind of realize that, oh, it's not so scary to be rejected, or it's not so scary to try maybe a different type than my usual is, or to, you know, change something about my approach. You can, like, sort of start to almost, like, build up, like, I don't know why my mind is thinking of like a callus with weightlifting or something.
12: Well,
11: like
12: you learn to live by living. You got to go out and live.
11: Oh, I love that. I love that. Just before, I'm going to pick up one more call. I just want to remind everybody that to call in, the number is 212-433-WNYC. That's 212-433-9692. And we have a long distance caller, Seth from the West Village. How you doing?
15: Hey, I'm great. How are you guys?
11: Good. Talk to us. You got a question or you got advice?
15: I got a question. So, mm-hmm. and maybe this is in the spirit of like, you just got to get there and live it. But I went to Toronto for a fun Labor Day weekend by myself.
11: Oh, I love that.
15: Met a guy, had like literally invited him to go to a concert with me that night. He said yes. He invited me to go dancing with his friends the next day. I said yes.
11: I love this.
15: We kept vibing. And then he came to visit, actually, this just weekend.
11: Okay.
15: And feeling all the feels, like totally infatuated, and then having the like, wait, what am I doing? How do I navigate this long distance thing? Now we're in a trade war with Canada. What? what do I do?
11: Oh my God. We have to just first of all acknowledge the geopolitics of
12: yes.
11: the Seth. Oh my gosh. This is like, oh my gosh. The romance here has so many levels to it. Thank you so much for sharing this with us. I mean, I'll say I have some experience with long distance, but JP, I feel like you probably have better advice in this situation because that's literally what you do and have done. JP, what do you think about all this?
12: I mean, what I think about all this is that sometimes the good stuff is scary in its own way, because we can get used to the sort of regular, like, oh, it's just not working out for me. Oh, I'm not one of those people who's going to find it. Like, exciting things don't just come into my life like that. I'm not one of those people. But then when something exciting does happen, it unleashes this own sort of anxiety to it where it's just like, okay, but like, is this real? Is it going anywhere? What about the trade war? You know, like there are questions to be asked. But, and I found myself there before, and I think you really just have to embrace and just let the good things happen. Yes, the nuts and bolts of putting this thing together, that will come if this reveals itself to be something serious. But for now, this just sounds like a wonderful time.
11: Oh my gosh, I agree. I think that sometimes you just got to let yourself, in the words of whoever wrote the Sex and the City movie, get carried away.
12: Mm-hmm.
11: And just really feel your feelings, enjoy it while it's beautiful. Because, I mean, even if I think back, I had a long distance relationship for a few years. We were long distance. I think at one point I was driving 14 hours to go see this man.
12: Wow.
11: We were together for a few years, and it was you know, ultimately didn't like result in him becoming my husband or anything like that. But we had a really good time, and I have a lot of good memories from that that relationship. And I think that's what it's all about, is giving yourself, like, I don't know, on the charm bracelet of life. You know what I mean? You got to give yourself another bauble.
12: Mm-hmm.
11: All righty. Well, we have to take a short break. My guest is JP Brammer, creator of the dating advice column Hola Papi. He came out of retirement just for us today. We'll be back in a minute with more of JP's tips for your romantic life and your calls. This is Please Advise, a new live call-in advice show on WNYC. I'm Brittany Luce. 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
11: 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I am Brittany Luce. My guest is dating advice columnist JP Brammer, creator of Hola Papi. We are taking your calls. If you need some advice about your dating life, we are here to help. 212-433-9692. That's 212-433-WNYC. Oh my gosh. JP. Mm-hmm. You know, I want to ask you about.
12: Yes.
11: We got another caller, Margaret from Hell's Kitchen. We're gonna put a pin in that, JP. Margaret, you need some advice. Tell us what you need.
19: Yeah, well, I've been widowed, and then I had a boyfriend, and he died unexpectedly, and I don't know if I want to start again finding somebody, but it would sure be nice to have some male friends or companions. How do you start finding these people?
11: Oh my gosh. First of all, before we answer your question, Margaret, thank you so much for calling in. I am so, so sorry to hear of your losses. I'm really, really sorry. And I appreciate you calling in. That's a beautiful first step, I think, toward maybe finding some more joy in relationship. JP, what do you have to say?
12: One piece of advice I got that I really enjoy on this front, because, you know, sometimes I worry, like, you know, my last relationship really didn't work out. Can I put myself back out there again, et cetera, et cetera. Someone told me that friendship and love are like muscles. They're not really something that you find. They're just something that you exercise. So you can always choose to exercise warmth. You can always choose to meet new people, to be open to whoever comes into your life, to reach out. And you don't always have to think, oh, this is me putting myself out there again. Mm-hmm. This is me setting myself up for who knows what. It's more just saying I am open to new people in my life. I have something to give, and I'm willing to make new relationships. And sometimes that can take you all sorts of places, new friends, sometimes dating, sometimes the rest of your life with someone. You don't know. But the option is always there, no matter what's happened to you before, to meet new people. To be kind to someone, to enjoy someone.
11: I love that. I also wonder, I mean, you know, what Margaret is, you know, going through right now, that's something that's really common for a lot of older daters.
12: Mm-hmm.
11: I wonder, like, what advice might you have for anybody out there who's in a similar situation and, you know, maybe is in their, you know, sexy 60s, 70s, electric 80s, and so on, who is looking to find some type of connection, whether that be, you know, a deep romantic friendship or maybe something more?
12: It's whatever you want it to be. I mean, I hear from people, I remember when I was running Hola Papi, I was getting letters from people in their 20s being like, I never had an official relationship. Is it too late for me? And it's like, what are you talking about? But this idea has persisted among a lot of people where it's just like, oh, I can't do it. It can't be done. Like, my window for it is closed. I'll never have my first love. I'll never have a long-term relationship. And I mean, that kind of thinking just closes you off to experiences in life. As long as you're open, as long as you're putting yourself out there and meeting people, I mean, the rest will fall into place. I firmly believe that.
11: I love that. Oh my gosh. I just want to reiterate, listeners, if you need some help with a dating or relationship issue, you got a question, that number again is 212-433-WNYC. That's 212-433-WNYC. 9692. Oh my gosh. Okay, let's chat a little bit more. Mm-hmm. I wonder, like, dating is a lot about feelings, but also there's like some logistics, I think, that are involved here. Maybe there's like a logistical reality, like money, or even, I don't know, work schedule or something that's causing emotional strain in your relationship and you need to navigate it. Like, what do we do with some of these logistical issues? How do you work that out?
12: I mean, one of the things about modern love that is so complicated is just that this partner has to embody so many different things, where it's like there's passion, there's love, there's friendship, there's also like we're joining our finances to them, there's the logistics, mm-hmm. there's like they have to be a lot of different things all at once. It almost makes me sometimes wish for a medieval style marriage where it's just like, okay, I'm going to join my fief to yours. We're going to, like, you know, over wine have very like early seasons of Game of Thrones-esque dialogue with each other about managing the kingdom or whatever, but like we're going to have fun with other people, we're going to, like, you know, you and me, we're married, the rest is like whatever. I almost wish for that sometimes, because it's like you have to find someone who's smart, who's funny, who I find attractive, who I'm going to spend the rest of my life with. It's a lot. It's overwhelming sometimes.
11: It is overwhelming. I also think that, like, you can sometimes get like an early hunch, but I feel like especially on like the first maybe 3-4 dates, it's very difficult and probably like stressful to go into it thinking about how you're going to overcome every single logistical reality.
12: That's why I think it's important to find someone who you're like, I could go on any adventure with this person. Mm. Like, whatever comes up, it's going to be weird. It's going to be mysterious. We're going to have to do it together. But if this is someone that I can see myself like going to a foreign country with and spending like 2 weeks with somewhere where I don't speak the language, like, mm-hmm. that's the kind of thing mm-hmm. that I look for, because it's like, we're going to be dealing with paperwork. We're going to be dealing with unglamorous things as a couple, you know?
11: Oh my gosh. I never thought, like, being married was going to be so, so, so much about, like, remembering envelopes and keeping track of receipts and all that sort of stuff.
12: We forget.
11: It's a lot. It's a lot. And CCing, like, I wasn't thinking it was going to be all that. I will say, when I first met my husband, we were both on, like, daytime schedule. And then maybe after a few weeks, he started working overnights. And he worked overnights for roughly the first year of our relationship. And it was tough, but we liked each other so much. It wasn't really that bad to navigate. Mm-hmm. I think we just both really had to trust that the other person had our best interest at heart, and that really actually made things a lot simpler. Mm. If we just both believed the best about each other, then it became a lot easier to not be like, oh my god, we're only talking for 5 minutes on the phone, because that's, you know, the time that my husband had and I had to like chat at night.
12: Yeah.
11: Monday through Thursday or Friday, actually. Yeah, it was tough, but, you know, we trusted each other's, I think, affection for each other enough to feel like, okay, we can make this work, and it doesn't have to be, it wasn't the easiest thing in the world, and I'm glad he doesn't work overnights now with me on the daytime, but it definitely was like, it was something to think about. Mm. You know, Oh, we've got Jason from Hell's Kitchen. Before I pick up with Jason, I just want to say, if you want to get some, let me say this. Approaching someone in real life that you're interested in is kind of a lost art. Call in and tell us how you would make the first move, and we'll give you some feedback. 212-433-9692. That's 212-433-WNYC. Oh, I can't wait to hear about that. I was notorious for approaching people in real life. I love this. Okay, Jason from Hell's Kitchen, holler at us. What can we help you with?
20: Well, I wanted to get some advice about how you move a relationship from the so-called friend zone into something dating and romantic. The term friend zone, I think, was coined by the TV show Friends, and it describes a situation where you've become friends for a while and you get stuck there.
11: The friend zone. Wow. What do you have to say about that, JP?
12: I love this etymology.
11: I know. I didn't know that. I appreciate that.
12: Yeah. I mean, if there's a mutual interest there, I mean, I've kind of gone through this where, like, in a weird way, we started out dating and then we became friends. Huh? And then somewhere along the way, the being friends thing was just like, what if we just did this again? And it felt like there was this feeling between us, but neither of us wanted to be the first one to make that move, because it might damage the friendship, you know? And so it is frustrating, because you're just like, it makes you feel a little crazy looking for signs. Like, oh, like, yes. Okay, but the way he just texted me out of nowhere, that wasn't like a friend text. That was like boyfriend text, right? Mm. And you just can just get in your own head about all this. Unfortunately, this is the game of advice. I learned that a lot of stuff can just be resolved with a single frank conversation.
11: It's a tricky part. that's the tricky part.
12: It's hard. It's hard to do. I mean, how would you make that conversation happen with someone? Like, what would be your first words? What do you think?
11: Oh, me?
12: Yeah.
11: Oh, my gosh. That's a great question. I mean, I think classically, I used to just kind of like, oh, my God, I used to only like, I needed someone to like almost hit me over the head with a mallet to be like, girl, please, I like you. I think I would probably want to start off by saying I really like hanging out with them. Mm-hmm. And I think that we have a really good time together. And I really enjoyed the time that we spend together. Because I think that's something you can say to a friend. And I think it can be really well received and meaningful. That's something I would say to a friend anyway. But then if they're picking up what you're putting down, I think that gives them an opening there to, you know, maybe push things a little further.
12: That's so much better than me posting a close friend story on Instagram and just hoping that he hearts it.
11: That, but you know what though? That's something that would absolutely work too. That's something that would absolutely work too.
12: Think about it, caller.
11: Think about it. Oh, also, to close the loop on this, Friend Zone was popularized by the 1994 Friends television sitcom episode titled The One with the Blackout. I'll have to check that one out. Okay, Stephen from Garrison, New York has a story for us. Stephen, please share.
0: All right. Hello. So I've got a good, I think, positive story to share with everyone. So in 2001, I was married and it was, the relationship wasn't going very well. And my wife moved out in November of 2001. And so I just thought, I'm just going to go out and have fun. And so I went out and had fun. And I didn't want to get married to anyone, or I wasn't looking for anything. I went out with a few women, just like going out, and no pressure or anything. January of 2002, I went to Housing Works thrift store because I own a prop company and I'm always on the hunt. And I was at the desk ready to buy a suitcase. I hope my wife's not listening to this show right now. and I already gave you a clue. And so I put a suitcase on the counter waiting to pay, and there was a Latina girl to my left. She paid. The checkout person said, oh, she's cute. And I thought, wow, that was interesting. And so just hanging out. And behind me, I hear someone say, where did you find that suitcase? I can't believe that I didn't see it first. And I turned around to this English woman and I said, lady, if you want to see it, you can see it on my website. What's the name of your prop company? Is what she asked. I told her. The next day I got an email from, my car to give her my card and she had already left. And so I thought, another bird. I don't need anything in my life right now. I'm just driving up Third Avenue. The next day I got an email saying, oh, would you like to put my car on your website? I have a vintage car. And I said, let's speak about it over breakfast. And I took her to the Boathouse Cafe and just easy breakfast, no stress the next day. And I walked back. She was amazing. And I walked back home. I called my best friend and I said, I'm still married. I think I've met my future wife.
11: Whoa.
0: And So, because she was like, just the one. And so we went out. I'll try and keep this as short as possible. So we went out together the next, maybe 2 days later, and we went to a party of a friend of mine. We hung out there. Then we went to dinner. And I had my car at the time was a Volkswagen thing, and it was like a very basic machine and no heat or anything really.
11: Ooh.
0: And we were sitting in our car, my car, and I said to her, it's cold outside, why don't we kiss?
11: Oh, that's smooth, Stephen. That's smooth.
0: And the thing is, because I've been listening to the show and I'm thinking, you just do it. You don't have to be aggressive about it or just believe in my point really is, actually before my point is that we're married we just celebrated our 20th anniversary.
11: Oh, wow. Congratulations.
0: We have two amazing daughters we really intertwine in our lives, even though we're very different, but we're very similar in our beliefs. And I think that if people just go out and be who they are and shine from the inside and not try to look for love, but have love look for them, follow, like, there's magic in the world, and it happens at any time, mm-hmm. I think, when you're open. And that's really my message.
11: Stephen, I got it. You said it all. You said it all. I'm like, maybe I should leave the studio right now because Stephen really said it
12: all.
11: I'm
12: going prop shopping.
11: Thank you so much. That is a beautiful story. That is a beautiful story, Stephen. Wow. I mean, literally encapsulated everything that you've been saying, JP. Yes. Everything you've been saying. Oh my gosh, I just wanted, I've really enjoyed talking to you all so much. Just to welcome you all to call in with any more questions or reflections like Stephen's. If you have any patterns in your dating life that you know are making it harder for you to find love but aren't sure how to break out of those patterns, call us, 212-433-9692. That's 212-433-9692 or WNYC. Oh my gosh. Have you ever realized that you had a pattern that was not helping you find love?
12: Oh, yeah, yesterday. I was just thinking, like, oh, I'm giving advice tomorrow. Let me reflect. And then I reflected, and I was like, ooh.
11: You were like, ooh, 10 o'clock this morning.
12: Oh, gosh, yeah, let's fix some stuff.
11: What was your pattern?
12: I tend to do the whole, like, well, I'm just really into work right now thing, you know? Because, like, work is something I can control. Work has, like, fewer variables in my brain than romantic chemistry. You know, work is, like, if someone ghosts me and I'm, like, working for them, I can sue them. And romance doesn't do that, you know? Like, someone disappears on you, what are you going to do? You have to just get over it. It has to build character.
11: Well,
12: I don't want to do that.
11: I believe Mariah Carey at one point did sue somebody and win, I think, for wasting her time. I can't remember who
12: this
11: it
12: was. This technology I don't need in my life.
11: So, I don't know. There could be an opening there for you. There could be an opening there
12: scary,
11: for you.
12: Scary door I'm opening here.
11: I used to, really get in, like, wrapped up with someone in, like, a few dates and then, like, move. Like, leave town. Knowing that I was leaving town, get really like, oh, like, they're like, oh, when are we going out next week? Oh, actually, I moved. Like, very, it's like I wanted to, I don't know, it's like I wanted to kind of pull away before things could get too.
12: This is a real phenomenon. I got several letters in the Ola Poppy inbox that were just like, how come always right when I'm about to move do I suddenly get, like, I meet the one or there's a date that happens? And I think it's because when you know it's going to end, it frees you up to just be looser with your feelings, to be more frank.
11: Yes.
12: And it's like, oh, well, this doesn't have to go anywhere. And so it sort of gives you permission. So maybe the key is giving yourself permission without having to move. To
11: I
12: a
11: love
12: different
11: that. It's cheaper, actually.
12: Yeah, you can save a lot of money living like that.
11: You can save a lot of money living like that. That's actually true. I used to just pull a real disappearing act, and I'm glad that I stopped doing that. But it definitely did not help me get the result that I wanted. It did actually at one point result in a long distance relationship, though.
12: That's so funny. You're on your, like, fifth identity right now.
11: I really am. I really am.
12: New name, new job.
11: Exactly. Like, yeah. It's like, oh my God, yeah. I was like Carmen Sandiego. Oh my gosh. Oh, Naomi from Montclair, New Jersey. Oh my gosh, she's crossing state lines. Oh, not yet. Okay, all righty. Well, you know what? We'll come back to you in a second, Naomi. I'm wondering, speaking of long distance, do you consider interborough romance to be long distance? That's a big question.
12: I don't, but I'm the only gay man in New York City who feels that way. Like, gay men in New York, if they have to take a transfer on the train, you're in a different country. They're so dramatic. But then, like, if you are in a different country, suddenly they're like, that's my man.
11: You know,
12: it's
11: what?
12: It's so hard out here.
11: It's really, that is actually really tough. My heart goes out. My heart goes out. Oh, Naomi is ready for us now. Naomi from Montclair, New Jersey. What's going on? You have, is this something about, there's something here I'm seeing, just using my psychic powers right now. You want to talk about online dating, advice for older daters hoping to try online dating?
1: Yeah. Well, it doesn't have to be online dating. I really want to know from what I've heard from dating experts on podcasts, it's a good idea to just meet somebody out of your circle of friends. But my friends, you're going to laugh, are either too old or too young or married or gay. So it's kind of hard at my age to meet somebody, you know, just bump. It's a little harder. And you know, my mother said, just go to the supermarket and like talk about the price of oranges. I don't, you know.
12: Wait, yeah.
1: I mean, it's not that I can't talk to strangers easily, because I can, but I grew up in an era where people didn't date that much. Mm. And I also was always kind of shy. I never really was a person that liked to flirt. I really didn't learn to flirt until about a year ago, you know. And what I'm saying is I need help with this. I'm not sure. You know, I'm scared to go online because there's so many scammers online.
11: Mm-hmm. Mm, that's very fair. That's very fair.
1: You know, or else you have to pay a lot of money to go on, you know, and I don't know. I'm just saying I'm a little bit at my wit's end.
11: Well, I appreciate your admission that you are a little scared. Sometimes that's just admitting that you're scared is the first step. I mm-hmm. also want to shout you out. You said you learned how to flirt maybe a year ago. That's a year of practice that you didn't have before. So congrats on that. But JP, what thoughts do you have for Naomi?
12: I still don't know how to flirt. well, it was really upsetting to me when I learned that a lot of good things in life are outside my comfort zone. That's not where I want them to be. Mm. I want them to be in my fishbowl, please.
11: I want them to be in my pocket.
12: Yeah, mm-hmm. yeah. And so I don't think it has to be online, but I do think it has to be a new environment. It has to be a new situation. It has to be somewhere that you're not already at. Mm. And I don't love that because I love routine. I am such a creature of routine. I do the same thing every single day. But I think if my husband was hiding out in the same thing I do every day, I would have found him.
11: That's a good point.
12: I would have found him by now, you know? So I think it is a matter of like, I'm going to try something new. I'm going to go to a new place. I love the idea of meeting your husband while complaining about oranges. I think that my husband would feel similarly about the prices of oranges mm-hmm. that I do. Mm-hmm. That is definitely stable ground to build a relationship on. I
11: love that. And citrus season is coming up.
12: It is.
11: Citrus season is coming up. Naomi, thank you so much. David from Vienna, Ohio, another out-of-state caller. Tell us, what can we do to help?
3: Well, Vienna, Austria, actually. But
11: Vienna,
3: I'm from
11: Austria.
3: So,
11: okay, yeah. gotcha.
3: I love the show. That's why, you know, I had to comment. But so for me, you know, I was approaching 50, and I had dated guys from Tokyo to Timbuktu, right? So, mm-hmm. but nothing was really stuck. And then I told myself, listen, what do you really want? And I thought, you know, I really want someone from Ohio. From my culture in Ohio, right?
11: Yeah.
3: So I went on to match.com and then I met my husband. And, you know, I mean, he clicked on me. I clicked on him. I saw that he was from Ohio. And then we've been together ever since. So, you know, my advice to people, think about what it is that really you think you want in a man, like whether it's cultural or whatever it is. And stick to it, and then you'll find the right person for you.
11: That's a strategy.
12: I
11: right
12: love
11: there.
12: This.
11: Yeah, JP, what do you think?
12: I'm gonna try this.
11: You're gonna try this?
12: I'm gonna try the same exact
11: JP's
12: thing.
11: JP's headed to Ohio, right?
12: I'm
11: He's about
12: to Ohio.
11: Walk up the studio and get him right on a plane. Dayton, look out.
12: Listen, though, there is something to be said about being specific. Like, because sometimes in this dating stuff, it's just like there's so many options. There's so many different kinds of people. I don't know where to start. And like he said, he had to ask himself what he wants. Mm-hmm. It is so funny that we don't intrinsically know what we want. You'd think it would be top of mind all the time, but sometimes we do things not knowing why, which is just a funny part of being human. And sometimes if you just narrow your scope a bit and you just say, you know what, no, my husband's from Ohio, and you just declare that, suddenly everything narrows down.
11: I love that.
12: There's something to it.
11: Are you a list maker, or are
12: no.
11: you like a no
12: I should be. That's why I'm still single.
11: No. I will say I was a list girl, and but my list was all things that were like immeasurable. Mm-hmm. So it didn't have anything to do with looks. It wasn't anything physical, like absolutely nothing physical, and nothing like numeric, nothing about money or anything like that. It was all sort of like intangible things, or things that were that you couldn't measure in that sort of way. They had to sort of like be things that you saw through their demonstrated behavior. Mm-hmm. And I also very soberingly went through the list and put asterisks next to any quality that I didn't have.
12: Oh.
11: to see if I was like, ooh, am I asking for something that I cannot bring to the table? Mm-hmm. What are we going to do about that? So that's just, you know, people talk a lot about lists. I'm like, maybe we also need to think about what we have on the list. Can we fulfill it? I don't know. oh my gosh. We are going to take a quick break. But my guest, JP Brammer, creator of the dating advice column, Hola Papi, is here answering questions with me. We'll be back in a minute with more of JP's tips for your romantic life and your calls. I just want to give you the number one more time, 212-433-9692. That is 212-433-WNYC. We will be right here. This is Please Advise, a new live in call-in advice. A new live call-in advice show on WNYC. I'm Brittany Luce. Don't go anywhere.
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11: 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I'm Brittany Luce. My guest is dating advice columnist JP Brammer, creator of Hola Papi. We are taking your calls. If you need some advice about your dating life, we are here to help at 212-433-9692. That's 212-433-WNYC. I'm loving everything that's happening today. I'm loving all the advice we're getting. We got people calling from all over the country, around the world.
12: Around the world.
11: Around the world. From across the river, from down the street. I have a question. JP, have you seen people online talking about attachment styles?
12: Yes.
11: Yes. I want to note, for the record, we actually had an episode recently of the podcast that I host. It's Been a Minute from NPR. We had an episode recently about attachment theory and attachment styles. And I talked to a therapist. And it is a real thing, but not in sort of like the very zodiac astrological way that a lot of people are using it on social media. I don't know if any of you have seen these videos. Have you seen these videos, this content that people are making about attachment styles? Describe what it looks like for people who maybe haven't.
12: Well, okay. So it is really zodiac style. It's sort of like if you have anxious attachment, you will, you know, it's like you struggle to stay in someone's life because you want to avoid them, or you get too anxious, you get overwhelmed. But then there's people who, correct me if I'm wrong, but it's like, how many of them are there?
11: There are, oh my gosh, hold on. So that you have anxiously attached, securely attached, avoidant attached. Those are the three main that you focus on. I think the fourth is disorganized. Disorganized is like, I think, less likely to show up in these sorts of social media contexts because like if you're like a disorganized attached person, then you aren't really going to really be in a longer term sort of relationship.
12: Pisces, INFJ.
11: No. But it's a real psychological term, and those are very helpful. But I think a lot of people are like, well, if you are anxiously attached, then your left ear can start itching. And so you need to get acupressure on your right big toe and only eat lettuce on Tuesdays.
12: Why is it always like this? It's like this too with like the love language stuff, where it's like every time I'm on Hinge, some guy is always listing his love language as touch. It's like, yeah, I bet. I bet.
11: But also I'm like, I feel like everybody likes all of those things. Like everybody likes to, I mean, I don't know. I guess I can't speak for everybody. I don't want to get fact checked. But I think that a lot of people like to receive gifts. I know that I'm one of them.
12: Yeah.
11: I know that I'm one of them. But yeah, I it was very interesting to learn that it was, I'll be honest, it was really interesting to learn from a therapist that that like attachment styles were really real, because I hadn't even talked about them since I was in, I don't know, AP psychology 10 million years ago. Mm-hmm. But no, they are absolutely a real psychological term. It's just like many other things that people do on social media. They have completely been denatured.
12: Well, I love in these where there's always some category of messy people, and I'm like, there I am. Always seeing myself.
11: Okay, so maybe you are anxiously attached. Yeah. I know that I have been, but, and also avoidant. But we're going to get into that another time. Oh my gosh, Roberta from Manhattan had to go, but she asked a question. Having had a history of dating people who make me feel like they would be better off with other people, how do I work on not feeling that way? Roberta, I'm sorry you had to go, girl, but thank you so much for being so vulnerable with this question. JP, what do you think?
12: I mean, I've struggled with this one as well. It's like, unfortunately, romance is one of those places where traditional folk wisdom is almost always

0: Feels like walking on hot coals. Well, at least for me, it did. When I first had to start doing that, it felt like, I don't know, like if I had to walk on Hellraiser's skull, the Pinhead, that's the guy from Hellraiser.
1: Pinhead, yeah.
0: If I had to walk on that, that's how it felt. Like bed of nails, that's what it's called. If I had felt like walking on a bed of nails, when I had to start feeling like I deserved good things. And I had to start feeling like that long before I met my husband. I think actually there was a man I was dating at the time. Dating is strong. We went on like one and a half dates because we made out on New Year's, as you do.
1: Yes.
0: And he said something so disrespectful and rude to me. I can't even recall exactly what it was, but I was outdone. And I didn't even respond. I just walked away. I picked up my purse like Annalise Keating and I walked away.
1: Okay, I love that.
0: And I never spoke to him again. And it was like, it felt a little weird at first, I think, because a lot of us are trained to sort of feel like we need to please other people.
1: Yes.
0: And I definitely had that feeling of like, oh, this person, what they said to me was very connected to them wanting to, they wanted me to feel like they would be better off with somebody else. Mm-hmm. That's like the thing they wanted me to feel. They wanted me to feel hurt by that.
1: Yeah.
0: And it felt weird because in my mind, I'm like, oh, well, you're letting me know I'm lacking something. I feel like I should express to you that I can overcome this lack, that I can be different, I can be better. And I really had to sort of hold to my gut this feeling that like, no, this person is telling me this because they want me to feel bad. And if someone wants me to feel bad, that is not the kind of person I should be around. And I mean, when I tell you, I never spoke to him again. And the next time I saw him actually was after I started dating my husband.
1: Flex.
0: Yeah, actually kind of it did feel like a flex. Because this guy was so mean. But I mean, it would have felt like a flex. It felt like a flex even before I met my husband because it was just like, oh my gosh, I really don't even have to respond. Like, I don't have to respond to anything.
1: Well, people pleasing is so scary as someone who suffers myself. I read somewhere that it's not letting people meet you at all because you're just too scared to be vulnerable and you just want to make them happy. You just want to appease people. And you can't do that in a relationship. That's how you end up in a toxic relationship.
0: Yeah. Yeah. And also, too, like, I mean, even when I started dating my husband, sometimes he'd ask me for my preference about something. And I'd be like, I don't know. Like, whatever you want. I don't. Like, sometimes I just felt like I wouldn't really care. Mm-hmm. But he really wanted my preference all the time because he was just like, I really don't want to be around somebody who doesn't have any opinion on anything. I think nobody really wants that. That sort of tension. Even in a friendship, you know what I mean? You want to be able to feel like you can be introduced to something new, or maybe like you want there to be space for someone to correct you if you're wrong about something.
1: Yeah.
0: And tension is the only way to bring that forth. Ooh, we got a text question. Mm. Would love to have you add to the discussion about dating in the disability or neurodiverse community. Thoughts on that, JP?
1: Yeah, I mean, I have had to navigate because, you know, I have my things in my brain.
0: Same.
1: And there are certain things that just make me very frustrated with myself. And so the one that comes up often with me is like when I'm dealing with depression and I'm just not texting, I'm going to just say it. I'm a bad texter. And that's hard. That's hard.
0: No, because I can be the same way, especially when feeling like depressed.
1: Yeah.
0: Or my ADHD is just like, girl, look over here.
1: And I think that, you know, telling people that, being able to actually communicate it instead of just letting it creep up on them, because they don't know. When I'm on the receiving end of certain behavior and I don't know where it's coming from, it is frustrating. It is kind of scary. It's like, why are they behaving like this?
0: Mm-hmm.
1: And oftentimes there is an explanation, and getting someone on board with you, and that's not to excuse everything, right? Because there are times where like, I'm not texting because I'm depressed. There are also times where it's just like, I should have just texted back. You know what I mean?
0: Like, where,
1: Like, I mean, you know, a lot of stuff can be explained and not excused. And I think that goes a long way in terms of some of my behaviors. I have to just I have to trust someone enough to be like, hey, this is what I'm dealing with. This is a challenge that I'm working on.
0: I love that. I also think too that like there's always an opportunity for deeper conversation or even disclosure. I think that even because of course there's so many different kinds of ways that neurodivergence and disability show up that aren't even always apparent, you know, from a short conversation or to the naked eye. I think that sometimes in love, in life in general, we have to sort of get to a point where we feel confident enough in ourselves and what we deserve, and feel confident enough in trying to attempt to connect with other people, that we are going to just get to a point where we understand the best approach for us to take with disclosure about what we need, about how we might be in our more private moments. And also, too, I think that when it comes down to it, the ones that matter don't mind, and the ones that mind don't matter.
1: Agreed.
0: All righty. Another text. How do I make sure I have fun and not fall in love or become committed? I'm a late in life lesbian, go girl, coming out of a 13-year marriage with a man and just want to have fun for now, but keep catching feelings. Oh my

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4: 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Mary Lou Henner and Sharon Purser go head-to-head in this battle of wills between the left. 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
1: Hello there, and good afternoon to you. 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That's followed by All Things Considered at 4 o'clock this afternoon. Bit of a rainy day out there. It seemingly has stopped for now, but it's been kind of on and off through the early day here. Tonight, though, the clouds should start to clear up. We're going to see temperatures tonight in the upper 50s, and it's going to lead to a really nice day tomorrow. Should be sunny tomorrow. We're going to see highs in the low 70s by the afternoon. Mostly cloudy early tomorrow night, but partly cloudy later on with lows again in the upper 50s. 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
3: A majority of Americans say they trust state and local officials to run fair elections. 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From WAMU and NPR in Washington, this is 1A. I'm Jen White.
4: And I'm Todd Zwillick.
3: Ballots are already being cast by mail, and early in-person voting is underway in states across the country.
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5: BBC News with David Harper. A fire has broken out at Ukraine's famous National Academy of Science after it was hit by a drone. Pictures show flames and thick smoke engulfing the three-story building in the centre of Kyiv. Paul Adams is there.
6: This appears to have been a very, very direct hit. The video that was shot by an eyewitness showing the quite advanced drone plummeting straight into the building. It injured a former head of the National Security Council and killed one of his assistants. But it's not clear why the Russians targeted this, except that it is symbolic and it is in the heart of the city and something that clearly represents something to the people of Kyiv. They hold their scientists in high regard, and this will have struck them as a particularly egregious assault.
5: Britain's defence secretary says it's too early to say whether a foreign state was involved in an accident at an incident at an airbase in which five men were arrested on suspicion of preparing a terrorist act. Wes Streeting said investigations were continuing into the case in which three vans were seen driving at night towards the base in southern England, which has been used by the US Air Force to attack Iran. More from our correspondent Daniel Sanford.
7: We haven't heard from the five men, so we don't know what it is that they said to police about what they were doing near RAF Fairford in the early hours of Sunday morning. But I think the most interesting part of what the head of counterterrorism policing said was about how his detectives would be looking at this case from every angle, including the possibility that people might have been working knowingly or unknowingly on behalf of a foreign state.
5: A major new study into children's screen use has found that prolonged exposure can damage a young person's well-being in similar ways to poverty, bad parenting, or being born prematurely. The researchers said the longer a child stayed online, gaming, or on social media, the more likely they were to suffer from academic, linguistic, or mental health issues. Pete Ross reports.
8: The research looked at data from almost 3 million children across 64 countries, making it one of the largest studies of its kind. The academics, led by a team at the University of Calgary in Canada, said such a study was necessary, given the prevalence of screens in children's lives. The analysis covered a variety of devices, from smartphones to televisions, used by children of all ages. They concluded that while other factors could impact a child's mental well-being and development, screen use, unlike poverty or premature birth is something that people have the power to change.
5: A SpaceX Starship rocket has splashed down in the Pacific Ocean after completing its test flight into Earth orbit earlier than planned. The spacecraft, designed for missions to Mars and the Moon, deployed 26 Starlink V3 satellites during its flight. It was previously announced the mission would last around 10 hours and involve six loops around the Earth. This is the latest world news from the BBC.
1: And it's on WNYC in New York. I'm Sean Carlson. It's 60 degrees right now at 3:04. The first of two massive machines that will carve out a pair of new tunnels under the Hudson River is finally ready to start digging. The long-awaited tunnels are the heart of the Gateway program that aims to boost rail travel between New York City and New Jersey. The tunnels have a $16 billion price tag, most of which is set to be paid by the federal government. President Trump has tried to pull federal funding for the project, but so far the courts have rejected his efforts. New York Governor Kathy Hochul says the tunnels are too important to not fight for.
0: We're not surrendering to anyone. This project must happen, and it must happen now on schedule. So get out of our way.
1: The new tunnels are expected to open in 2035. Public preschool providers say they're losing teachers to better-paying jobs, getting into debt, or paying out of pocket because their city contracts don't pay enough. WNYC's Karen Yee reports.
9: Child care providers who care for kids inside centers say their city contracts aren't enough to cover what it costs to run their programs. That means some are fundraising to pay for their cooks or to give teachers raises. One report by United Neighborhood Houses, a group that represents social services organizations offering child care, says the city needs to boost contracts by more than $12,000 per child. The main driver of that gap is how much centers can pay their teachers. Providers say it's hard to recruit and retain a workforce, and that could slow down the city's universal child care plan. City officials say they've increased payments slightly, but know there's more work to be done.
1: For tonight, in our area, it's going to start mostly cloudy. It'll start to break up through the evening, partly cloudy later on, lows in the upper 50s. Should be a pretty beautiful day for tomorrow, partly sunny, highs in the low 70s in the afternoon. Again, tomorrow night, much of the same what we're going to see tonight. It'll start mostly cloudy, partly cloudy by later on, though, with lows in the upper 50s. By Wednesday, mostly sunny, highs in the mid-70s. 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
10: American farms rely heavily on immigrant labor, yet they have mostly been spared from President Trump's aggressive immigration crackdown. But as ICE raids continue, farmers are anxious as they struggle to find enough workers.
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12: This is 1A. I'm Jen White.
13: And I'm Todd Zwilling.
12: The midterms are 5 weeks away. Ballots are already in the mail, and in-person voting is underway in some states. Meanwhile, the federal government's role in this election is still being fought over in the courts.
13: This month, the Supreme Court blocked President Trump's attempt to give the Postal Service greater control over mail-in ballots. Then on Friday, it revived a federal citizenship check system that a lower court had found illegal. And three separate lawsuits have been filed in recent weeks to keep armed federal agents away from polling places.
12: The White House says its push to federalize elections is about protecting the integrity of the vote. But a new NPR PBS News and Marist poll found that 75% of voters trust their state or local government to run a fair and accurate election.
13: Meanwhile, undermining confidence in elections he could lose has been a centerpiece of President Trump's political strategy since his first term in office. And he's used his official power to meddle with election functions all over the United States. In a primetime address in July, he warned of what he called a crisis in election security, provided no solid evidence for it, and has since used it to falsely claim an epidemic of illegal voting. All of this points back to an important question amid all of the false claims and efforts to confuse. How are elections running for the midterms?
12: Well, here's what you have to say. This is Tara in Hillsborough County, Florida.
14: I have been a poll worker for probably about 6 years now, and I feel 100% confident that our election is secure. And I feel like the people who doubt that actually should do a work in election, and they will learn how things are kept secure and safe, and it might put some of their fears to rest.
12: Tara, thanks for that call. For today's installment of our weekly politics series, If You Can Keep It, we're talking to people who run those elections. Democrat Shenna Bellows is Maine's Secretary of State. She's in the state capital, Augusta. Secretary Bellows, welcome to the program.
15: Hi, thank you for having me.
12: Also with us now is Justin Levitt. He joins us from Los Angeles. He's a constitutional law scholar and professor at Loyola Marymount Law School. He was also the Deputy Assistant Attorney General in the Justice Department's Civil Rights Division from 2015 to 2017. Justin, welcome back to the program.
16: Great to be with you once again.
13: And we want to hear from you as always. If you're an election official, a poll worker, volunteer, how are you preparing for November? And if you're a voter, what questions do you have about how your ballots get counted? You can email us 1A@WAMU.org.
12: Well, Secretary Bellows, as we said, we're about 5 weeks out from Election Day, though early voting has started in some states. As an official charged with making sure things run smoothly where you are, what's your day-to-day life like right now?
15: It's very busy. And it's no different than prior elections in many ways. We are mailing our ballots out to our clerks because in Maine, our version of early voting, no excuse absentee voting, starts Monday, October 5th. We are already receiving ballots back from our military and overseas voters. That started 45 days prior to the election. And we are getting ready. We're doing a lot of public education, a lot of training of our clerks, and we'll be doing training of our poll workers. I loved what Tara said, that if you want to understand elections, you should volunteer and work in elections.
12: Well, Tara's not the only one with that sentiment. Kate in Charlotte emailed us, "I have worked at my polling place for many years, and I have confidence in our elections. For anyone who has doubts about the process, I recommend working the election. You will learn how the process is designed to facilitate fair voting and complete and accurate counting of votes."
13: Secretary Bellows, just quickly though, what kinds of questions are you getting from voters right now? We'll talk more about it, but I'll bet a lot.
15: We are. And the question that really concerned me before the Supreme Court came down on the side of the states and saying that there would be no changes to mail-in voting was, will I be able to mail my ballot? Because we have, Maine is the oldest state in the nation demographically. We have a lot of older Mainers, people with disabilities, who rely on vote by mail. And they had some serious concerns. We're also getting a lot of fears around armed agents at the polls on Election Day. Will Election Day be safe? And that's the first time we've ever heard that in our history, really, people having fear about ICE at the polls in particular.
12: And so how are you responding to voters who raise those concerns with you?
15: We are reassuring voters that this election will be business as usual. We will have yet another safe, free, and secure election. And that's because the Constitution is so clear. Elections are run by the states, not the federal government. And the laws and the Constitution are, again, incredibly crystal clear. So we did see that Supreme Court decision upholding vote by mail. And there is a bright line prohibition on federal agents at the polls. So I think the fear is the point. There's a lot of heated rhetoric designed to scare people away from voting. And so I continue to reassure voters, we've got this. Wow. And it's, you know, Election Day will be yet another really fun day where we all get to raise our voices for democracy.
12: Well, we are fortunate to have more than one election official with us today. Joining us now from Greeley, Colorado is Carly Kappas. She's the clerk and recorder for Weld County, Colorado. She's a Republican and also the president of the Colorado County Clerks Association. Carly, welcome to 1A.
17: Thank you so much, and good morning.
12: So as another official who's also charged with making sure elections run smoothly for your voters, what's your day-to-day life like right now?
17: Very similar to everybody else. We're fielding a lot of questions around how this election is going to run, especially the last few weeks have been very intense with all the different types of legal aspects that were happening. And now we're just kind of into making sure that our voters know the election is going to run as it has in all previous years, and just making sure that they're hearing our message over a lot of the noise and rhetoric. We're obviously continuing to prep and get our ballots ready. Some of our ballots are going to be going out this Friday and then the next Monday. And so again, it's really just trying to communicate to the voters that the election is going to be run like we've always ran it, and it should be as expected, and how they have chosen to participate is going to be available for them.
13: Well, Justin Levitt, we love having you on the show for reality checks and for legal interpretation. So thanks for being here yet again. I want to ask you about some of the latest news out of Washington when it comes to ballot access and voting. Friday's news from the Supreme Court, which Secretary Bellows mentioned, in response to a presidential executive order demanding that they create a system to check the citizenship and immigration status of voters, DHS, the Department of Homeland Security, modified an existing database. It's called SAVE. That database was built to check on non-citizens' eligibility for public benefits, not voting, but other things. And as part of that modification, DHS linked it to Social Security records for the very first time. In June, federal judge blocked that overhaul, finding that it violated federal privacy laws and other laws too. On Friday, here comes the Supreme Court and pauses that ruling, essentially greenlighting this new save system in relation to the election. So what exactly did the court decide? What does this mean for voters in the midterms?
16: Well, the court decided to let DHS continue with creating a broken system, effectively. That's a shame, but it's not going to affect voters on the ground. You heard from Secretary Bellows, you heard from Carly. I'm hearing from election officials, state and local, all over the country, a very similar message. One, we got this. Two, things are going to look like normal on the ground, even if there's a ton of noise between now and Election Day, and maybe even after Election Day. And this save database thing is more of the noise. So it's true. The Supreme Court allowed DHS to continue compiling lists. The problem with that is that the lists aren't worth anything. They took a system that was working pretty well for tracking people through the immigration system, expanded it for a purpose it wasn't designed for, and broke it in the process. The best evidence we have of that is DHS going out to election officials and saying, we found thousands of purported non-citizens on your rolls, and the election officials, whose job is to actually keep the rolls clean, and that is only their job, not DHS's job, push back and say, show us your data. They say, okay, not thousands, but maybe hundreds. And then they'll look at the hundreds, and those vanish too. In Nevada, DHS claimed 15,900 purported non-citizens on the rolls. Nevada officials who keep really clean rolls, like all of the officials around the country, pushed back and said, show us what you got. They said, okay, we got 185, which is a pretty steep drop. They looked at the 185, and 185 out of 185 of those names were citizens. Literally every single one. So DHS was batting zero for however many swings they were taking at that pitch. And that's part of why no state or local official around the country is likely to use the data, because they know their own records are correct and accurate and secure, and DHS records aren't. That's also why it's not going to affect voters this fall. There are a bunch of legal reasons why you can't do wide-scale list maintenance right now. But even more important, people don't particularly trust the DHS data, and the people who are running elections don't have to use it.
12: Well, we're going to hear more about some of the legal challenges between now and November. We're talking to constitutional law scholar Justin Levitt, Maine Secretary of State Shanna Bellows, and Weld County, Colorado clerk and recorder Carly Kappas. We're also hearing from you. Ricky emailed, I have been a poll worker in a red rural North Carolina county for the past three elections. The training and safety features in place have convinced me that the process is secure and the results are accurate. The amount of counting, verifying, ID checks, and the representation of all political affiliations among the workers, who are never allowed to be alone with ballots or equipment, is a way beyond what most people know. I agree that any doubter should do the training and work the polls themselves. If you've been a poll worker in previous elections, or you're planning to participate this November, we'd love to hear from you. Email us at 1A@WAMU.org. If you have questions, email us too. I'm Jen White.
13: And I'm Todd Swilling.
12: This is 1A from WAMU and NPR.

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5: This is 1A. I'm Jen White.
6: And I'm Todd Swiller.
5: We're discussing how the people who run our elections are getting ready for November and the legal fights shaping that work. We're here with constitutional law scholar Justin Levitt, Maine Secretary of State Shanna Bellows, and Weld County, Colorado clerk and recorder Carly Kappas.
6: Let's zoom out a little bit, gang. The president has repeatedly insisted without evidence that elections and mail-in ballots are rife with cheating and that non-citizens are voting in large numbers. And we got this email from Kit, who says, "I voted by mail in Florida for years, but with Trump shenanigans, I no longer trust mail-in voting. I'm voting in person and voting early to avoid crowds." Now, that brings me back to a University of California, San Diego poll this month found that fewer than half of voters expect the midterms to be free and fair. Another poll commissioned by the Partnership for Large Election Jurisdictions, 62% said they're worried legal or political disputes over elections and the rules could affect whether their own ballot is counted in the end. Carly, what is the on the ground result of this kind of doubt? You're in Colorado, which is heavily mail-in vote state, has been for years. Surveys are showing voters not confident overall. What about in your community? Not sure if we have. Oh, there she is. Go ahead, Carly.
7: I'm not sure if it's going to have as big of an impact as some would think. Our voters have been so used to participating by mail, even in our primary election in June, with the turnout that we had, we still had 90% still utilize their mail-bot election, and very few people are coming and voting in person. Now, of course, the rhetoric continues to get louder and louder as we get closer to November 3rd. We will see if there ends up being a bigger push to go vote at our in-person voting locations. We heard that in 2022, and we heard that same rhetoric in 2024, and the voters here in Colorado just didn't respond to coming in mass droves of voting in person. There was still a huge utilization of our mail-in ballots for those two elections after that big 2020 presidential. And we continue to see more and more people are utilizing our secure 24-hour drop boxes instead of using USPS to return them as well. So what we have seen from our voters is we continue to see a bigger push and drive to use our drop boxes instead of USPS. And our in-person voting, even despite everything that you all just have said, just as not having that impact here in Colorado so far. Obviously, we'll see in here in about a month and a half if that's different, but we are going to continue to plan for all options for our voters and see what they end up deciding to use to get their ballot cast.
5: Secretary Bellows, what about in Maine? What are you observing there?
8: So I think we have to be candid that Louis DeJoy broke the Postal Service back when he started as its head. And we have seen mail delivery times just fall and fall and fall. And that's really sad. When I was a kid in rural Maine, if you requested your ballot on the Thursday prior to Election Day, you would get it on Friday. You could put it back in your mailbox on Saturday or Monday, and it would arrive by the close of the polls on Tuesday. And that now we advise voters to mail their ballots back at least a week ahead of time or even 10 to 14 days ahead of time just because of changes in how postal delivery works. And we see that with prescription drugs and holiday packages. But Carly makes a really good point. The other innovation, how election officials have responded, is this 24-hour secure absentee ballot drop box. And we have those all across our state. 92% of our voters have access to a drop box. And we do see increased utilization of that. And what I loved about the voter who wrote into your show is that he's making a plan. And I think that's what we encourage voters to do. What is your plan? And whether that is voting by mail and doing it earlier than usual because of potential postal service delays, using the drop box, going in person, or going in person early. And so I think we just remind voters what's best for you, what works for your life, and then execute that.
5: So Justin, we're hearing from both of our election officials here that voters where they live are figuring it out, whether it's making a plan or utilizing a different method of voting. They're making sure they cast their ballot. To your mind, what is the concern around not necessarily turnout, but whether people accept the results with this constant seeding of doubt in election security?
9: So I have trust in the American people to screen out the noise. They actually have pretty good BS detectors, and they're doing that work pretty well. You just heard from Carly, you just heard from Secretary Bellows. Most Americans have multiple different options for the ways that they might cast their ballots and make sure that those ballots get counted. They're making a plan. They know what they're going to do. That has led to, time and time again, over the last at least 6 years, Pew's been doing a survey of trust in local elections, right? Do you think that your ballots will be cast and counted freely and fairly, and that the local elections will be well run? And reliably over the last 6 years, across party lines, across jurisdictions, 90 to 92% of voters think that their local elections will be free and fair and well run, and that the results will be accurate. Because they will be. Because locals know that their officials are working for them, for their own constituents, casting ballots and counting the ballots as their constituents intend. And I think that's really important. There's a lot of generic worry about how the election results might be or about how elections are run, quote unquote, over there. But when you ask people, do I think that my ballot's going to be counted fairly? Do I think that my election official is going to be doing a good job? The answer is overwhelmingly yes. And that's in part because of the very same experiences you were hearing from your listeners who were serving as poll workers, who once they get under the hood a little bit, they recognize that the election structures are really robust. So this next 6 weeks is going to be a challenge in tuning out the noise. But I think Americans realize that their election system is actually serving them. Not that it couldn't be better, could always be better, but that it's working to deliver the fair, free, reliable results they expect.
5: Well, lots of our listeners are planning to work Election Day. Allison emailed, I'll be working the election at the Scott Ridge Elementary School here in Apex, North Carolina. It's a long day, but it's worth it to ensure we have fair and efficient voting. Because I'm working the polls, I'll be voting early on our first day of voting.
6: Well, Allison, thanks for that message. And we've been hearing from so many of you across America, not only have a plan, but you've been thinking about voting and your participation. Here's Linda in Illinois.
10: In the last presidential election, we voted by mail, my husband, myself, and my son, which we had been doing for quite some time. But only our son's ballot was received. My husband's ballot and my ballot did not ever show. show that they were received and counted.
6: Secretary Schenabelos, I know that you're in Maine. You're not in Illinois, different jurisdiction. But what would you tell Linda about her mail-in ballot, whether it was received and counted?
8: So we have an online absentee ballot tracking system, and it sounds like she has access to one as well, to see when your ballot gets mailed out and then when you've returned your ballot, whether it's been accepted or rejected by the clerk. And we remind voters that they can always go in person on election day. If they look in that tracking system on Monday night before election day and they don't see that their absentee ballot has been returned, they can go in and say, look, I understand you haven't received my absentee ballot yet. I'd like you to cancel or reject that ballot and cast my ballot in person. So that's the backup plan, certainly for voters in Maine. And I think that diligence in monitoring what happens to your ballot is a really good strategy for voters.
5: Carly, this is your final election as clerk and recorder after more than two decades running elections. What, if anything, feels different about this year's election?
7: The biggest thing that feels different is that we are just facing a huge amount of noise that we have just been building and building and building. And we have never seen an administration throwing anything and everything on the wall and pulling any legal lever they can to try and create questions about how is an election going to be run. In my 22 years, I've never had to have this many conversations around this is how it's going to be run. This is how we're going to operate it. The last time I had this many conversations was when Colorado changed our election model to the model that we have now. And it's been a challenge to try and reach as many people. But I am also really glad to see more and more people have been hearing our message since 2020 to come to the trusted source, which is your local election official. And I have been able to have them come to me and ask those questions, send me emails, send me DMs on social media, because they are coming to me and my colleagues instead of just running wild with whatever Google or ChatGPT or anything else is saying. And I will continue to say, don't Google. Google doesn't know everything. But I do feel that that is a silver lining for us, is we have been, not just here in Colorado, but across the nation, we've been jointly saying, come to us, ask us the questions. When you hear something and you question it, come to us. And I really have to say that we're really starting to see the results of people coming back to us to actually ask those mm-hmm. questions. Even despite all of the noise and rhetoric at the federal level, they have decided that, you know what, to Justin's point, my local person is the person I should trust, and I'm going to go and talk to them. And I think that's the silver lining, that all of us, in the midst of all of this chaos and noise, we can rest assured and have a little bit of a gold sticker star, like my three-year-old would say.
5: We're talking to Weld County, Republican Colorado, Weld County, Colorado, Republican clerk and recorder Carly Kappas, also with us, Maine Secretary of State Schenabelos, she's a Democrat, and constitutional law scholar Justin Levitt. I'm Jen White here with Todd Zwillick. You're listening to 1A.
6: Well, Friday was a significant win for the administration when the Supreme Court, as we said, let it resume using save, at least from now. But some other election moves have been blocked. A federal judge blocked the Postal Service, the rule there intended to carry out the president's mail-in voting orders, and the Supreme Court refused to let it take effect. A bill requiring proof of citizenship to register to vote has stalled in Congress. Stephen emails to remind, please note that the SAVE system that we mentioned is not the same as the SAVE Act. That's the Safeguard American Voter Eligibility Act, which is only proposed legislation and has not passed. That's the SAVE Act I just mentioned has not passed. Justin Levitt, what's the common legal thread in all of the losses? I read somewhere, and I don't know the exact number, it's something like 60-1 of the administration's court record in court when it comes to trying to alter elections before the midterms here.
9: I think the common thread is that trial and appellate judges, and every once in a while, the Supreme Court, which doesn't weigh in on every issue and shouldn't weigh in on every issue, recognize that the people in charge of the election process are state and local officials by constitutional design. Every once in a while, Congress gets to change those procedures for federal elections, but that's Congress that gets to change those procedures. And in the midst of all that, the president, and I say this as a former presidential advisor, doesn't really have a function in federal elections. And courts, to their credit, I think are standing up every which way, regardless, and I think this is really important, regardless of who appointed them, including federal judges appointed by Donald Trump, are saying, I'm sorry, sir, that's not your job. And so when the president has asserted or purported to assert control over the process, when his Department of Justice has done that, when his Department of Homeland Security has done that, when the Postal Service has done that, courts have pretty much across the board said no. I think that leaves voters in a much better place because the people that they trust to run elections are in fact running the elections, and they know that by and large, courts have their back.
5: Well, we got this from Linda, who emailed, if federal officials show up at polls, what will the election officials do to keep voting safe? Really quickly, Justin, there are now several federal lawsuits trying to keep armed federal agents away from polling places. One from civil rights groups and unions argues that deploying armed agents in a way that would intimidate voters violates the Voting Rights Act. Really briefly, what does federal law say about armed federal officers at the polls?
9: Federal law is super, super, super clear. No, you can't do it flat out. That's been true since the Civil War. Nobody who is a federal agent who is armed can show up at the polls unless they personally are voting, and then they got to leave. And that is flat out it. I don't know if the litigation will bear results. People shouldn't be looking to the courts on this. It's a little early. It's possible the courts will say nobody's actually planning on doing this because, spoiler alert, nobody's actually planning on doing this. So I don't think people should worry about the headlines from the courts. But the law itself, I think as Secretary Bellows said earlier, is crystal clear.
5: And so, Secretary Bellows, what are you saying to your voters who raise this as a concern?
8: We are saying we follow the law. We swear an oath to uphold and defend the Constitution, the laws of the state and the nation. And we do not believe the federal government is going to deploy folks to the polls. And remember, not only is the law clear, but the consequences for any officer who followed an unlawful order, say from Trump, any ICE agent or FBI agent who did show up at a polling place, there's prosecution and consequences, including potential jail time. So as a Secretary of State, and I think this is why Secretaries of State are so important, what I'm reassuring my clerks is call me if there is any question, if there is anyone acting in any way that they shouldn't, if there is a federal agent. We are coordinating closely with the attorneys general all across the country. And on election day, most secretaries of state and attorneys general have the courts on speed dial. So it's not a question of whether a court order would come down in days or months like ordinary litigation. It's a question of immediate action. The last time we had to use that power was when someone pulled a fire alarm in a polling place and we had to go to court to get the hours extended in that polling place. We hope we won't have to use it, but if we do, we have procedures in place.
5: We're speaking to Maine Secretary of State Shanna Bellows, also with us Weld County, Colorado Clerk and Recorder Carly Coppice, and Justin Levitt. He's a constitutional law scholar. And we're discussing how the people who run our elections are getting ready for November. Still to come, illegal or fraudulent voting is rare, but 2 out of 5 voters incorrectly believe that it's common. We try to understand why. I'm Jen White.
11: And I'm Todd Zwilling.
5: We'll be right back.

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15: Let's get back to today's installment of If You Can Keep It, about how election officials are getting ready for November. Constitutional law scholar Justin Levitt is with us. Also with us, Maine's Democratic Secretary of State, Shenna Bellows, and Weld County, Colorado's Republican clerk and recorder, Carly Kappas. Of course, 1A's Todd Zwillig is with us, too.
16: So this is interesting. Let's talk about some real-world scenarios on the ground, or things that could be real-world. The nonpartisan group Ready for Tuesday trains election officials. And in a simulation that it runs, two people identifying themselves as federal investigators, they show up at a ballot counting center. They say they have evidence of irregularities. They ask for immediate access. Carly Kappas, if that happened in your jurisdiction, what would you do and what is your staff trained to do? People show up crying fraud and demanding access.
17: So this is a scenario that we have been training and talking about long before this current election cycle. And some of the conversations that we have is, first off, they're not going to get into our actual secured locations. They're not going to be able to come in first until they actually provide the proper identification and the proper documentation that they're going to be able to come in and even look. And that's how I've been telling my friend staff is go ahead and just have them wait in the lobby. They can have a seat if they'd like, or they can stand. And then I will come and my county attorney and my legal team will assist me in having that first conversation with them to first verify and vet that what they're doing. I have seen in my past 22 years in elections, people trying to come in saying that, you know, I'm an official watcher and I can come and do this. And they come in, they're dressed up in their suits. And this was the early 2000s when the black box movement was kind of going around the country. And again, we asked for their proper paperwork and their proper identification, and they weren't able to provide it. So it's something that we have been, if we've been in elections for a long time, kind of round two for us with these attempts or conversations or talk about coming and having people just off the street come in and do those type of inquiries or threats. And we just continue to remind our people, we're the professionals. We're going to be the adults in the room. We're going to de-escalate the situation and handle it when it comes around, if it does.
15: Secretary Bellows, what kinds of drills or scenarios are you preparing your staff for this year?
3: So in Maine, like most of New England, we run elections at the municipal level. And so we just concluded 2 weeks of clerk training. And in that clerk training, we're going over the details, voter accessibility, but we also talk about safety and security. And just what Carly was saying, you know, using that common sense, reminding people that no one gets access to voting equipment or to the ballots, period. And that observers have to stay behind what we call the guardrail, that only voters get to go into those booths to fill out their ballots and only election workers can be in that space where the voters are voting. We have strong state laws against voter intimidation and interference. And so reminding clerks what the laws and rules are that apply in every election. This is nothing new, and that's why we want to reassure voters that Election Day is going to feel a lot like every other Election Day. We just had our highest primary turnout ever. People are pretty fired up, and we want to, you know, leverage that energy and bring people to the polls and hopefully have great voter turnout again this year.
16: So, Justin, there was news in your neighborhood there in California from Riverside County just last week. California's Supreme Court ruled unanimously that the sheriff in Riverside County, just outside of Los Angeles, his name is Chad Bianco, he's a Republican, unlawfully seized more than 650,000 ballots from county election officials. He'd acted on a citizens group claim that the county counted 46,000 more ballots than it received, and the county's own review found a difference of 103 ballots, not 46,000. Election officials say that's in line with typical discrepancy that you find in these counts. Why do states limit who can handle ballots in the first place?
4: So just like you've been hearing from Carly and from Secretary Bellows, there are really important chain of custody rules so that everybody knows where the ballots are, what's happened to them, and who can get proper access if needed to review disputes. We've got a really robust system of not only preventing mistakes in the first instance, but going back and checking and then double checking. We've got belts and suspenders, and that means that the election officials have to actually have the things that we're going to be checking so that we can double check them if we need to. In Riverside County, I actually think, although I certainly think it was not only illegal, but a mistake tactically for the sheriff to have gotten the warrant he did. He actually did the country a favor in that I think he took his judge, the judge who signed off on this, a little bit by surprise. Judges see warrants for a lot of things all the time. They very rarely see warrants for election materials. That was a warrant for elections materials that had been decided months old. In Fulton County, there was a warrant for years old systems. I think it's very, very different matter when you're talking about current elections, ongoing elections, where results are still pending. And I think that that served to basically put every judge in the country on notice so that they're not taken by surprise anymore. I don't think there's a judge in the country who's not going to look twice or three times or four times at what would be an unconstitutional warrant for current election materials. And then if judges aren't signing off, that leaves you in exactly the scenario that Secretary Bellows and Carly had mentioned before, right? Everybody knows what the rules are. Everybody's prepared for this. I think that the country is more prepared now than we have ever been to make sure that the elections go smoothly, just as people are used to, exactly as you've been hearing.
15: Well, Justin, I don't want to overlook the fact that back in January, FBI agents from the Trump DOJ seized thousands of ballots from the 2000 election from Fulton County, Georgia. Attorney General Todd Blanche was asked about that seizure and the DOJ's investigation about 2 weeks ago at the White House.
7: When we have an answer, when the investigation is complete, you will know. You can't rush an investigation like that, reviewing hundreds of thousands of ballots from many, many years ago. That's something, again, it's an ongoing criminal investigation, so getting into the weeds of what we're doing and not doing isn't appropriate.
15: What are you watching for there?
4: Oh, I think you mentioned in the next hour on Cyber Monday, you're going to be talking about conspiracy theory and how you talk people out of that. Unfortunately, we've got to talk the Attorney General out of a conspiracy theory. What I make of that is still exactly what I said before, which is judges now around the country are on alert. That was a seizure of ballots that were 6 years old. They're not actually going to find anything. That investigation, in heavy quotes, is going to go on for years, and it's going to reveal absolutely nothing that the American people haven't heard before. It's very, very different if you're talking about actively interfering with an ongoing election. And I think every judge around the country now, they did us a favor. Every judge around the country now is on high alert about exactly that prospect and isn't going to let something like that just slip by.
16: Well, Carly, Colorado has its own case study in some of the election conspiracies that we're talking about. Former Mesa County Clerk Tina Peters, a Republican, was convicted of several felonies in 2024, all part of a plot that gave election deniers access to her county's voting equipment after the 2020 election. The governor there in California, Jared Polis, a Democrat, commuted her 9-year sentence in May after pressure from President Trump. And last week, Colorado Supreme Court declined to hear her appeal. How has this case affected voters' perceptions of election integrity in Colorado and affected, you think, the kinds of questions that you get about the safety of your elections? This was high profile, and Tina Peters was one of your own.
17: Yes, that we had a ground zero for sure here in Colorado. Unfortunately, we had a very low-level knowledge clerk get taken advantage of, and she is continuing to spew the nonsense all the time, not just here in Colorado, but the nation. So sorry, everybody, about that. we have continued to have to deal with a very, very small group, I would say now, of people who just continue to champion her. And, you know, maybe once or twice a month, I get sent something from her latest interview or something new that they posted on her website. And it's just the same old rhetoric. It's just the same thing over and over again. They're kind of rinsing and repeating for quite a while now. And so all of us across the state of Colorado have really solid answers to the things that are being sent to us, because again, there's been nothing new. And the reports that she puts out and she pushes and others push, they're very easily debunked if you actually learn about the process. And that's been what we have been doing, is inviting people in and saying, okay, what is your concern, and why is this raising issues for you? And having those respectful conversations and really, again, just showing that there are a lot of gaps when you look in those reports. And here are the gaps that they left out intentionally to show that here are all the protections we have to combat against what they were saying. And, you know, the end of the day, there are humans involved in this process, and we're not perfect. And there are going to be some aspects of the election that are going to potentially have some issues because of the human aspect of it. But that's why we have the checks and balances, so that when something does happen, we have the ability to correct it before everything gets finalized and gets certified. And so we continue to have those conversations. Whenever she does a new interview, she likes to throw the Clerks Association in there. And so I was the president of the association back when it was discovered what she did in 2021. I'm again the president of the association when Governor Polis communed her and let her out. And so it's been kind of her and I going back and forth again. And she's continuing to not love the fact that she has to go up against me, but that's perfectly fine. I will continue to champion our elections. I will continue to push back. And I'm so proud of my fellow clerks here in this state, but also across the nation, who have continued to rally around the truth and combat it. And again, we have definitely seen the numbers shrink dramatically since the big bombshell came out in 2021 around her.
15: We're speaking to Weld County, Colorado Clerk and Recorder Carly Kappas. Also with us, Maine Secretary of State Shanna Bellows and constitutional law scholar Justin Levitt. I'm Jen White here with Todd Zwillick. You're listening to 1A. An NPR PBS News and Marist poll found that 41% of voters believe there's a great deal or good amount of fraud when people vote by mail. Now, that includes 70% of Republicans and 18% of Democrats. Nearly one in three Americans, though, voted by mail in the 2024 general election, and that accounted for more than 48 million votes. So, Justin, just sort of ground us in the reality of the evidence. What does it show about how common mail-in vote fraud is?
4: I think the evidence shows that, unfortunately, every once in a blue moon, there are people who will seek to take advantage of a system, and you get single quantities of ballots, handfuls, in a national election of people casting ballots that they shouldn't be casting. We know about those largely because they're caught, because election officials are on it and actually know when people are casting ballots that they shouldn't be casting. But it really is single digits or double digits, and not very common. I think more often what you hear from the polls that you're getting back are people's feelings about the election results rather than the process. Mm-hmm. We know for decades that people's confidence in the elections vary tremendously with whether their preferred candidates won or lost. And that tells you a lot more about them than it does about the security and sanctity of the elections process. And I'll come back again to when people voice problems about the election process or concerns, they're normally talking about the elections, quote unquote, over there, somewhere else, somewhere they're less familiar with. For their own elections, 90 to 92% of voters think that their own elections are free and fair and well run. And that's because they are. It's impossible to get those

0: and trusting the process. Patty emailed, "I'm a poll worker in Morgan County, Ohio. Our sheriff is fabulous, making the rounds of all of our spread out precincts throughout the day, checking to see that everything is going well and we are safe. We love him." Francesca emailed, "I started as an election judge when we all learned about hanging chads," taking us back there, Francesca. "I enjoy it and am impressed year after year with the safeguards in place. The federal government needs to stay out of it. If you don't believe that, sign up to help."
1: Still, fraud does happen, allegedly. Mishandling does happen, allegedly. Last week, the Justice Department charged a postal worker in Utah with throwing away more than 300 mail-in ballots during the state's June primary. Secretary Bellis, how do you prevent real vulnerabilities and risks while also reassuring voters of elections security?
2: Well, there are checks and balances at every step of the way. Every absentee ballot, every ballot returned by mail has to be matched back to a request by a voter, right? So we have those voter lists and we are checking the number of ballots against the number of voters. I always encourage everyone, volunteer to be a poll worker, or if you don't want to be a poll worker, volunteer to be a poll watcher. We have observers from all sides coming and watching on election day or watching our counts. We have people come and participate in recounts, and every state in the nation is doing a post-election audit now. So those are some of the safeguards. And the sad thing about the conspiracies and when is that it is very dangerous for election clerks, for election officials, because folks, you know, then threaten them with threats of violence and whatnot. So the last thing I ask everybody is, instead of anger and threats or anxiety, bring some cookies and smiles and words of kindness for your hardworking local and state election officials. Because, you know, I was with a team all weekend working overtime. My election officials are working nights and weekends so that all of us can have a good experience.
0: Well, thank you so much to all of you for participating in this conversation. We've been speaking to Shanna Bellows. She's Maine's Secretary of State. She's a Democrat. Also with us today, Carly Kappas. She's the clerk and recorder for Weld County, Colorado. She's a Republican and president of the Colorado County Clerks Association. And Justin Levitt. He's a constitutional law scholar and professor at Loyola Marymount Law School. He was also the Deputy Assistant Attorney General in the Justice Department's Civil Rights Division from 2015 to 2017. And remember, every Monday is If You Can Keep It, when we talk about the latest news in politics and what it means for our democracy. If there's something you want us to tackle, email us at 1A@WAMU.org. Today's producer was Avery Jessa Chapnick. This program comes to you from WAMU, part of American University in Washington, distributed by NPR. I'm Jen White.
1: And I'm Todd Zwiller.
0: 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This is 1A.

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1: It's WNYC. Yes, coming up in just a moment. It's All Things Considered at 4 p.m. Looking ahead to On Point this evening, Britain abolished its slave trade more than 200 years ago. Recently, a huge new database revealed how deeply entrenched the nation was in that trade. On the show tonight, learn about the forgotten history of slavery in Britain and a long overdue reckoning. That's coming up on Point at 8 p.m. tonight, right here on WNYC. 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Q airs at 10 o'clock. 61 degrees under cloudy sky.

0: It's WNYC. There's more All Things Considered coming your way in just a moment. The Trump administration is rolling back fuel efficiency standards for new vehicles. We're going to hear about what it means for drivers and the auto industry. That's coming up in just a moment.
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0: Speaking of Brian Lehr, join us tomorrow morning for the next Brian Lehr show. It's Ask the Mayor with Mayor Mamdani, featuring your questions and Brian's for the mayor on the city's news and issues of the week. Plus, the poet and scholar Elizabeth Alexander on how the arts can help heal political divides. That's tomorrow on the next Brian Lehr show. It's weekday mornings at 10 here on WNYC. 61 degrees right now here in Lower Manhattan. It's cloudy out, but don't quote me on this, but I do think the rain has ended for the day. For the rest of tonight, the clouds should start to break up a little bit. Should be partly cloudy by the end of the night, lows in the upper 50s. We're going to hit a streak of pretty nice weather, actually, for the next few days. It'll be partly sunny tomorrow for Tuesday, highs in the low 70s by the afternoon. Mostly cloudy early tomorrow night, becoming partly cloudy later on, lows in the upper 50s again. And on Wednesday, much of the same, if not a bit warmer. Should be mostly sunny that day, high of about 75, mostly cloudy early Wednesday night, partly cloudy later with lows in the mid-60s, and then we'll see highs in the upper 70s by Thursday. It's WNYC. It's Monday, but hey, we're almost at the end. It's 420.

0: It's WNYC. More All Things Considered coming your way in just a moment. A new survey shows the poverty rate among older Americans rising, especially among those approaching retirement.
1: We are seeing people 50 to 64 by every single measure in a more precarious position.
0: More on a trend that's occurring just as the country's overall poverty rate has hit a record low. That's coming up in just a moment here on All Things Considered. News headlines are next. 61 degrees right now. It's cloudy out there. The cloud should start to break up overnight tonight. The temperature not dropping too much. Should settle in the upper 50s overnight. It's WNYC on a Monday afternoon at 4:30.
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7: Live from NPR News in Culver City, California, I'm Dwayne Brown. The U.S. Department of Education has formally dropped a Biden-era rewrite of Title IX. That's the law that prohibits discrimination in schools based on sex. NPR's Corey Turner reports on one key aspect of that law.
8: The move is mostly a formality, making clear that the interpretation of Title IX now being enforced is the one drafted in 2020 during the first Trump administration. There are lots of differences between the Obama and Biden era interpretations of Title IX and now the law under Trump, but some of the clearest concern how colleges handle allegations of sexual harassment and assault on campus. The Trump guidelines require that accusers meet a higher standard of proof, demanding clear and convincing evidence compared to the Obama era preponderance of the evidence. The Trump rules also require that in sexual assault cases, schools hold live hearings where both the accused and the accuser can be cross-examined. Corey Turner, NPR News.
7: OpenAI and Anthropic say they will work with third-party evaluators to make sure their AI products are safe amid concerns about its rapid development. NPR's Ho-Jing Nan has more.
9: When people evaluate AI systems, they give the systems a series of questions or scenarios, see how they respond, and install guardrails or add training to mitigate safety concerns. However, currently, evaluation results don't do a very good job of predicting model behavior. They can't predict all the ways people will interact with AI models, and they can't predict how AI models will behave in situations that the evaluations didn't test for. Some researchers also worry that AI systems may become more aware that they were being evaluated and behave differently, making evaluations even less accurate. Evaluators say they need more access to do rigorous work, which is something the AI companies are now offering. Still, the science of evaluations have some ways to go.
7: You're listening to NPR.
0: And it's on WNYC in New York. I'm Sean Carlson. It's 61 degrees right now at 4:32. The first of two massive machines that will carve out a pair of new tunnels under the Hudson River is finally ready to start digging. The long-awaited tunnels are the heart of the Gateway program that aims to boost rail travel between New York City and New Jersey. The tunnels have a $16 billion price tag, most of which is set to be paid for by the federal government. President Trump has tried to pull federal funding for the project, but so far the courts have rejected his efforts. Governor Kathy Hochul of New York says the tunnels are too important to not fight for.
10: We're not surrendering to anyone. This project must happen, and it must happen now on schedule. So get out of our way.
0: The new tunnels are expected to open in 2035. The state of New Jersey is looking to reduce disparities in birth defects among Latino children. To that end, Governor Sherrill has signed new legislation that requires all corn masa flour and dough sold in the Garden State to be fortified with folic acid. Those products are commonly used in staples of Latin American cooking. Research shows folic acid helps reduce the risk of developing neural tube defects by up to 70%. That includes major birth defects of the brain and spine that occur during the first few weeks of pregnancy. According to researchers, Latina women are twice as likely to have children affected by those defects. The MTA is ramping up service for the baseball playoffs at Yankee Stadium this week. The Yanks are facing off against their arch rival, Boston Red Sox, in a best-of-three wildcard series that starts tomorrow night at 8. Nearly 50,000 fans are expected each night. The MTA says the Hudson, Harlem, and New Haven Metro-North lines will have increased service before and after the games, and the subway will have additional service on the 4 and D trains after each game. A look at our transit situation right now. We have delays on Jamaica-bound F trains. Fallen leaves may slow Staten Island Railroad service, so be on the lookout for that. There's a vehicle fire on the Harlem River Drive, northbound, on the Cross Bronx. Left lane currently blocked right now. We also have a crash on Meeker Avenue, eastbound on Morgan Avenue in Brooklyn. The right lane is currently blocked. 61 degrees under cloudy skies here in Lower Manhattan. We're going to see partly cloudy skies overnight. Temperatures in the upper 50s this evening. Tomorrow is looking great. In fact, we're going to hit a stretch of really beautiful days after this kind of rainy weekend we had. For tomorrow, partly sunny skies, highs in the low 70s. For tomorrow night, mostly cloudy early, partly cloudy later, lows in the upper 50s. By Wednesday, mostly sunny, highs in the mid-70s, with lows in the mid-60s on Wednesday night. And then by Thursday, it's going to be even warmer. 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
12: 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I'm Sasha Pfeiffer.
13: And I'm Juana Summers. Choosing the right school for your child can be a difficult decision, but it can be even more complicated if your child's Black. Janisha Watts is a staff writer at The Atlantic and also the mother of a son approaching school age. She shares her experience in a piece titled, Why I Am Sending My Black Son to Private School, and she joins us now. Welcome.
14: Thank you. Thank you for having me.
13: So we're having this conversation on the heels of a lot of fierce debate about this story that landed in the New York Times Magazine. It was written by your friend, Nicole Hannah-Jones. But I want to start this conversation talking about your experience. You grew up in Lexington, Kentucky, and you received what you describe in your piece as an abysmal education. How did that factor in to how you're raising and thinking about educating your son?
14: I guess one thing I want to say, too, is just this is from my experience from Lexington, from my personal experience. But I will say that by the time I graduated high school and I attended community college, I was behind. I discovered that I was behind in English, math. I didn't know a lot of, like, some of the basic things that you should know, I guess. For me, it's just a situation of where I've always just been extremely insecure about my education. Mm-hmm. It's just something that just haunted me. So, like, even now as a staff writer at The Atlantic, I get very insecure or stressed out by coming across like I may don't know certain information. Yeah. With my son, I just never wanted him to experience what I experienced of, you know, just not knowing or just feeling like you're not smart enough or not picking up on, like, certain social cues or cultural cues.
13: 10 years ago, Nicole Hannah-Jones wrote a cover story for the New York Times Magazine. It was called Choosing a School for My Daughter in a Segregated City. And it charts the decision that she and her husband made to send their daughter to what they describe as a high poverty, all Black school in New York. And I just want to just be direct here. I am not a parent, but I do remember when that article came out, it was this big topic of debate among my friends, especially my Black friends. And I wonder if you had a similar experience.
14: I think Nicole is probably one of the most courageous journalists of our times, and she's an incredible journalist. Yeah. And I think that what she was doing was, I mean, I thought it was incredible. And I don't want to speak for Nicole,
13: of course.
14: I just love the idea of thinking about the community as a whole.
13: In your article, you acknowledge that being able to choose a school is a, quote, mark of status. Many parents do not have that option. But you do. Tell me what factors you weighed when choosing to educate your son in the private school system.
14: The biggest factors for me was the education and also the diversity and the rigor of the program. So, I mean, he's still in preschool, but I just wanted to make sure that he was surrounded by diversity. I wanted to be organic.
13: Janisha, our educational backgrounds are really different. I grew up in Missouri, and I attended overwhelmingly white private Catholic schools my whole life. And I would say I got what people would say is a conventionally good education, a great education from a school with great ratings. But I have to say, it was also a super lonely experience. There weren't a lot of other kids that looked like me in my classes. Do you worry about that when you think about educating your son?
14: Yeah, I definitely don't want him to only be the only black boy. Like, I want there to be other black and brown kids. So I do want him to see other people to look like him. I do remember, like, a couple weeks ago, he came home and he told me he wanted straight hair.
13: Mm.
14: And I was horrified. And it's not like his school doesn't, I mean, he sees a lot of people that look like him. But, you know, it's just something I had to, like, kind of sit with for a couple days.
13: We should talk about the gender factor here, too, because you are raising a black son in this country. Why do you think it is that many of our young black boys, our black men, are failed by this country's public education system?
14: I think I can, from my experience with my son, I can say sometimes that teachers can bring their own biases when they are working with black children, or they can make assumptions. So I've had experiences when my son was like maybe 1 year old and a teacher used like aggressive language when she was describing his behavior. But I was like, wait, he's one. So I think that's just the lens of how they just viewed him in this country.
13: If you could sit down across the table from another black parent who is wrestling with what is undoubtedly just a really hard choice, what advice might you give them?
14: I will say that whatever decision you make is going to be a hard one. Mm-hmm. I don't believe it's a right or wrong decision, but I think that it's just like you have to kind of like live with it. And even though it's selfish, you have to think about, you know, what you think will work best for your child. And then sometimes it may hurt you because, you know, other kids may be left behind, you know, like, you know, you see other kids like struggle.
13: Yeah.
14: So I think it's hard. It's very, very hard.
13: Janisha Watts is a staff writer at The Atlantic. Thank you so much for joining us.
14: Oh, thank you. Thank you for having me.
15: Poverty hit a record low overall in the U.S. last year. But U.S. seniors are an exception to that good news. For 5 years running, poverty has been up for that group. NPR's Jennifer Ludden reports on a new survey that aims to figure out what's going on.
16: The latest federal data on poverty is from last year. But the economy, inflation, prices, interest rates, it's changing fast. The AARP Foundation has started surveying low-income older adults every quarter to see how they're coping, and it includes people in the crucial years before retirement.
1: We are seeing people 50 to 64 by every single measure in a more precarious position.
16: Claire Casey is president of AARP Foundation, the philanthropic affiliate of AARP.
1: 60%+ saying that they're worried about paying for food. Over 40% saying they ran out of food in the last month.
16: Most say they don't have enough savings to cover a $500 emergency expense. And just under a third report a significant drop in household income in the previous 3 months. Casey says what may be a small crisis for many, say a car breaks down or a family member needs childcare, can be devastating for older, low-wage workers.
1: You're much more likely to end up in the long-term unemployed, and you're much more likely to end up in a job that makes less than the one you were in.
16: The foundation's surveys show more older adults this year are taking on a second job. But Casey says it's clear during what's supposed to be peak earning years, many low-wage workers struggle to save up much at all for retirement. Census Bureau data shows that Social Security helps keep millions out of poverty. But even for those doing okay, rising costs are difficult.
17: I am hauling out my savings to make up the deficits that I have.
16: Ken Heidemann is 67 and lives in Nashua, New Hampshire. His budget deficit is from things like gas, which spiked after the U.S. started the war with Iran.
17: And that translates to probably $90 or $100 more a month for that. Groceries, another $100 for that.
16: And those are just the price hikes that are easy to see.
17: When everything is going up, in a way, it can be like the frog in the boiling pot of water. You don't really see how bad it is until you get up to the cash register and say, well, how did that happen?
16: Heidemann worries his situation may get worse because he doesn't see the cost of living getting better anytime soon. Jennifer Ludden, NPR News.
0: It's All Things Considered on WNYC. I'm Sean Carlson. New York City's yellow taxi industry is reeling after several drivers fell ill and died on the job over the summer. WNYC's Ramsey Khalife reports many of these workers are buried in debt, struggling with health issues, and unable to make ends meet.
18: Richard Koulibaly, Khalifa Siwa, Jagjeet Singh. These three men were yellow taxi drivers who died inside their cabs this summer. All three were immigrants, and they were struggling in an industry that's been decimated over the last decade. I wanted to find out more about their lives, who they were. So I headed over to Queens Medallion Company in Long Island City, a major hub for the city's yellow taxis.
19: When the taxi driver come here to get the taxi, basically they just like, you know, we just run the basic task. They have to fill up the application, IDs and everything. We give them a taxi.
18: Renu Kaunas works sales at the company, which leases cars and medallions to 1,500 drivers. She knows all about the cabbies who died this summer.
19: He's been driving with us last, I would say, 6-7 years. Very private guy, very nice guy. I never hear his voice like very loud or very like down-to-earth person.
18: She's talking about 73-year-old Koulibaly. He was the first of the three drivers to die on the job this summer. But then Countess brings up the name of a driver I didn't recognize.
20: Just give me his first and last name, spell it out for me.
19: Babacar Dem.
18: Babacar Dem. His death, which has not previously been reported, is tragic. He was driving his taxi and parked it in the Bronx late at night on August 29th. Dem parked outside a chicken shop on St. Paul's Place. The shop owners knew him. He'd go inside to pray and sometimes use the bathroom. But that night when Dem went in to use the bathroom, he never came out.
21: He'd been in the bathroom for about hours. So what's happening? They found out that he was lying down.
18: That's Muhammad Kamara. He works at the chicken shop. Dem had been sick for a while and was struggling to make his weekly car lease payments. Queens Medallion said he was around $3,800 in debt to them. And three times a week, Dem was also in dialysis treatment.
21: Yeah, we used to pray here in this mosque together.
18: Baba Diani was Dem's close friend. Like many Muslim cab drivers in the city, they'd pray together at the Islamic Cultural Center on the Upper West Side.
21: I can say maybe 30 to 35 years ago, he never moved out of the city. Or a lot of his friends, they always go different kind of city, different kind of state. But Baba could always say, I'm a New Yorker.
18: Well, Diani says losing his friend and seeing other taxi drivers die from stress on the job is not normal.
21: Yeah, very sad because didn't happen before when I first started. Yeah, you don't hear people die in their car when I first started because there was no pressure.
18: And the pressures have been mounting. Predatory lending and speculation caused the price of a medallion to soar over $1 million in the 2010s. And then when Uber and Lyft came into the market, they upended the yellow cab industry and sparked major protests. The medallion prices plummeted. For thousands of people, the debt piled on. In 2018, as the crisis came to a head, at least 8 yellow cab drivers died by suicide. Taxi workers protested, calling for relief.
22: It's an industry where your expenses are fixed, but your income is not guaranteed. And that's why drivers feel that they're handcuffed to the wheel.
18: Bedevi Desai is the executive director of the New York Taxi Workers Alliance. She says that drivers are still struggling. They're sinking further into debt while working in a yellow cab. Dem was one of them. He was on a lease-to-own contract that requires weekly payments with the promise of one day getting the title to his own taxi.
22: You begin each day at a negative and you have to keep working, whether you're sick or have an emergency, even if you're grieving. So it's a debtor's prison.
18: Drivers feel like they can't do anything but work, even if they're facing serious health complications. Just like Dem struggled with his dialysis, other drivers that died, like Khalifa Siwa, were forced to work while dealing with their own health issues. Leading up to Siwa's death, he had been in and out of the hospital.
23: In the months that he was working with me, he had a stroke. I think that was the first time that he ended up in the hospital.
18: Sarah El-Hafnawi is another leasing manager. She works at Westway Transport Solutions in Hell's Kitchen and was in charge of Siwa's vehicle.
23: But doctor said he was cleared to work, everything was fine, so he was working.
18: Shortly after, Siwa was found dead in his car with insulin in his hands to treat his diabetes. Westway Transport says he made an average income driving, but had struggled with his lease payments when he started getting sick.
23: And it's sad to see that all of these people died alone.
18: The Taxi and Limousine Commission says it's looking for ways to improve working conditions and expand access to long-term healthcare for drivers. Ramzi Khalife, WNYC News.
2: 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I'm Allison Stewart. 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
3: WNYC supporters include the New York Philharmonic. Gustavo Dudamel conducts his inaugural gala in works from across the Americas, featuring Brian Stokes Mitchell and pianist Sergio Tiempo, September 30th at David Geffen Hall. Tickets at nyphil.org.
4: 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I'm Juana Summers.
5: And I'm Mary Louise Kelly. The first thing to know about Sophie Pattison is she's invisible. Sophie works as a sound tech for a literary festival, the person who mics famous authors in the wings before they step into the spotlight. These famous authors, think David Sedaris, Ann Patchett, George Saunders, they never make eye contact. They never notice her. Okay, those authors are, of course, real people. Sophie is not. She is the protagonist of the new novel Sophie Standing There by Meg Mason. Now, Mason knew that even though she was writing fiction, she would need permission from these real-life superstars for her, at times, prickly depictions of them. She was braced for rejection. But instead, Meg Mason told me she received a treasure trove of support.
24: One by one, every single one of them came back and said yes. And I have this little file now of emails in which they all wrote back in their own style. And I swear I'm going to be buried with it. It's the most precious thing I own.
5: All right. So let's go to Sophie, your protagonist. Introduce her to us and say a little bit about how she's doing as this novel opens.
24: The only way I can describe her is my own feelings towards her. I have such affection towards her and such admiration. And all I want, you know, when people, if they read this novel, is for them to feel something of what I feel about her. She's 37. She is such an innately cheerful, optimistic person. She's like the spiritual inverse of the sad girl protagonist, you know, which was on purpose. Mm. But when we meet her, it's been 4 months since her hideous husband, Paul, decided to end their relationship. You know, he sort of announced it was over and he didn't take his AirPods out while he was, you know, having this conversation with her.
5: He is truly hideous. And she's taking a shower. So talk about feeling vulnerable as he announced, yeah. I want out. And in fact, I want you to move out, not me.
24: Exactly. I'd love you not to live here anymore, I think were his exact words. So she is, you know, she is obliterated by this. She didn't want it. She didn't really see it coming. So suddenly the baby she wanted, that's, you know, that's not going to happen. She's now moved into this flat, as we would call it, apartment. She's 37. She doesn't own a coffee table. So even though she is, you know, delightful and optimistic and stoic, she's putting herself back together. And the way that she does that, she presses into literature and she comes across this novel that she'd read a long time ago. It didn't really mean anything to her in that moment. And she rediscovers it and it becomes everything, but more than the book, it's the author. You know, I guess you could describe it as a parasocial relationship. I'm going to go with emotional preoccupation or imaginary friendship.
5: She has a crush on her, just to spell it out. This huge
24: exactly.
5: literary crush, yeah.
24: Okay. Yeah, but also all of her thoughts are now being directed towards the author, you know, and she has done such a careful and close study of everything that's there on the internet. She knows what the author would say. And then Elizabeth Strout gets COVID, with Elizabeth Strout's permission. And this author has to now come, you know, she's coming and she's doing the festival. And that's when we find out her name, because the point of the novel is that we have the author who is Sophie's creation. And now we have the real Lilac Dunn, who is not at all what Sophie has, you know, put together in her mind.
5: Yeah. I have to ask, has this ever happened to you? Have you ever developed a huge literary crush on an author where you're like, well, I'll never meet them. They'll never write me back. So this is fine.
24: I can't even list them for you because we don't have time. But like Sophie, I was a real latecomer to reading. I didn't read voluntarily for pleasure until I was 17. And it was only a product of sudden loneliness. And I came across Nancy Mitford, and it was one of the first times that I was like, oh, a novel can be funny and painful. Mm. You know, you didn't have to pick one. And so I just, you know, then read all of Nancy Mitford. And at the time, so she was obviously, she'd been dead for a million years, but I had this sense in that egotistical 18-year-old way that if we met, she would identify something in me, you know, she would, from my manner and bearing, she would be like, there's Meg, that's who I want to talk to. And at 48 years old, I've been in conversation with her for so long now that I find it hard not to believe that. I really? Still think she kind of would. Do you know what I mean?
6: Yeah.
24: Because like, we're friends. And I was in this, I was doing this signing the other day, and this woman came up to me, and she must have heard me, you know, mention the Nancy Mitford thing somewhere. And she came and she went, oh, we have a friend in common. I'm Nancy Mitford's other best friend. And we just kind of fell on each other. But I mean, that just says everything to me. Like, I was 12,000 miles from home. I just got off a plane and I met Nancy Mitford's, you know, our mutual friend. And it was just like, that's what books do. Like, that's our code and that's our language and these are our people.
6: Sophie, your character, mm-hmm. who does the same thing, develops this literary crush, but she also

0: client's hair. And that Sophie just stood there aching. Take us to that scene and what you were trying to capture.
1: Yeah, so we pause on the pavement and she's looking in and she's watching this hairdresser kind of cradle the woman's head, you know, and sluice with warm water, and he's set her up with a, you know, a lovely towel and everything. And then we leave her there and it says in a sort of list form, 3 weeks ago, Sophie had a blood test and the phlebotomist had to tap her in the elbow. And, you know, last week somebody at work clutched her wrist when she said they could have time off. And then someone bumped into her in the street. And then it says those were the three times, you know, that she'd been touched in the last 2 months or something like that. And I just think we've all felt that. And we've all had moments where we're not having enough touch and human connection. And what I hope now is that Sophie is so lovely and she's so kind and she's so well liked. And yet her world is entirely depopulated. And I just hope that people who read it put together the fact that it therefore cannot be her fault, because she, of anyone, deserves, you know, the best, the friends, whoever she wants.
0: And somebody to run their hands through her hair and touch her, who she's not paying because they're cutting her hair.
1: Exactly. Yeah. And I think that that's what I know of loneliness, and when I've experienced it myself. On top of the loneliness is the shame that goes with being lonely, and, you know, the acute embarrassment almost. Nobody ever will really say I'm lonely. They might tell you retrospectively that they were at one stage, but it's a hard thing to say. I don't know. I just feel so passionately that we can see it's a season for her and it's undeserved, and there's no shame because she didn't do it to herself, and she'll survive, and the books will be part of the way she gets herself there.
0: Yeah. Well, it's so clear that you're rooting so hard for Sophie, and without giving away the many twists and turns this novel takes, I think it's okay to reveal, like, she ends up okay. She's going to be just fine.
1: She does end up okay. She gets there. And if anyone's read it already, don't worry about the trousers.
0: They were great black trousers.
1: Mm-hmm. The book's already been out here for a month in the UK, and there's a real movement, justice for her trousers. So hopefully that will spread across the ocean.
0: I'm so glad, to fill people in, there is a quite dramatic scene at a literary festival where she is literally stripped of her trousers. So I'm glad to hear that the trousers have a happy ending.
1: Yeah, exactly. Thank you so much for reading the book and letting me talk about Sophie. And she's been such a gift to me, and I'm just so happy to hand her on now.
0: Meg Mason, the pleasure was mine.
1: Thank you so much.
0: Meg Mason talking about her new novel, Sophie, Standing There.
2: 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You just head on over to WNYC.org/events. And I, Sean Carlson, will see you there on Wednesday. Right now it's 61 degrees. It's cloudy here in Lower Manhattan. We're going to see lows tonight somewhere in the upper 50s. Should be partly cloudy overnight tonight. And then for tomorrow in our area, it's going to be pretty nice. It's actually going to start a really nice streak of weather here through a lot of this week. It'll be partly sunny tomorrow, high around 72 in the afternoon. Mostly cloudy early tomorrow night, partly cloudy later on, lows in the upper 50s. By Wednesday, mostly sunny, highs in the mid-70s that day with cloudy skies on Wednesday night, but less cloudy later on with lows in the mid-60s. WNYC, a minute before 5 p.m.
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2: As President Trump's immigration crackdown continues across the country, America's farms have mostly been spared. But as raids continue, farmers are anxious, as many still struggle to find enough workers. I'm Sean Carlson. It's All Things Considered on WNYC.

0: She tell me pussy had finished his walk long ago,
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2: 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More All Things Considered coming your way. In just a moment, we're going to hear from Charles Spencer about his new book, Swan Song. That and more coming up in just a moment. 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
2: 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Well, yeah, it's a little bit like the darkest before the dawn right now, but you know how sometimes when things are real, real bad and then when things get good, they feel that much better? That's kind of what it's going to be like through this week here, because tomorrow's looking great. For the rest of tonight, yeah, it might be a little cloudy, might be a little cool. We'll see temperatures in the upper 50s, but tomorrow is looking great. We're going to see mostly sunny skies tomorrow. We're going to see temperatures in the afternoon in the low 70s. By tomorrow night, it'll start partly cloudy and then become partly cloudy as the evening goes on. Temperatures in the upper 50s. And then Wednesday, mostly sunny, highs in the mid-70s. By Thursday, even better, mostly sunny, highs in the upper 70s that day. So hang in there, my friend. Lots to look forward to. It's WNYC at 520.

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1: 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I'm Juana Summers.
2: And I'm Scott Detrow. Diana, Princess of Wales, has been dead for almost three decades, and yet her image, those massive upturned blue eyes, her love for her sons, and the public's love for her, it's still everywhere. And just about anything made about her sells, including her brother Charles Spencer's new memoir about Diana called Swan Song. The fact that Diana is still ever-present makes the book's most talked-about revelation that shortly after her death, then Prince Charles said, quote, "we'll forget her soon enough," all the more notable. There is the phone call that I think has gotten the most attention, where you say that he said, he hissed, as you put it, "rest assured, we'll forget her soon enough." How do you square that with a lot of the other contemporary accounts of him being truly upset when he went to Paris to bring her body home and other moments? Do you think both can be true at once, or do you think that, from your point of view, he wasn't upset in that moment?
3: That's a good question, because obviously I wasn't there at Paris. My two sisters were, so I don't know what the reality was there. All I can report, because it is a report of what I saw and heard, in this case heard, and that's why I put it in, because it furnished part of my eulogy. So my device as the writer is to cobble together the eulogy that I gave at Diana's funeral. And Prince Charles saying to me, "we'll forget her soon enough," explains why I end my final sentences that Diana will never be extinguished from our minds. It's a direct counter to what I had heard on that phone call.
4: The unique, the complex, the extraordinary and irreplaceable Diana, whose beauty, both internal and external, will never be extinguished from our minds.
3: Now, we all know, I'm sure it's the same in the States, but the king as he is now, we know he has a temper, you know. We've seen it when he was grappling with a fountain pen, signing something soon after he became king. So that's what we know. And so I'm not saying that he wasn't deeply upset, because I don't know, but I'm telling you that he said that.
2: Spencer's book covers the press's pursuit of his world-famous sister, her engagement and marriage, and in great detail it gets into her childhood, including the fact that Spencer believes Diana paid a lifelong price for undiagnosed learning differences. You're writing, and I hadn't seen this before, that in your opinion you think that Diana had ADHD, and that contributed to a lot of the struggles that she had in her role. First of all, tell us what you observed, why you thought that could be the case.
3: Without wishing to sound self-indulgent, I was diagnosed with ADHD in later years, you know? Mm-hmm. And a lot of the symptoms struck me as absolutely typical of some of Diana's behavior. The empathy, you know, much greater than mine, I must say. Mm-hmm. But also there is a tendency to take offense quite readily and to react to that. And I saw that, which was very much a part of Diana's makeup. You know, she did recoil from any perceived hurt. Every school report mentions her distraction in class, her interruption of other people's sentences and all of this. None of it held up as terrible behavior, mm-hmm. but it does give a picture of somebody who was struggling with undiagnosed ADHD.
2: Do you think, because this is something you touch on again and again, whether it's school or later in life, her own feelings of inadequacy, which I think a lot of people have a hard time fully understanding because of the, you know, pedestal that she was put on by so many people in the world. Do you think there was a point in Diana's life where that finally resided and she finally felt adequate and accomplished and smart in the way that the rest of the world saw her?
3: I don't. So that's part of my thesis in this book, that being told all the way through your school years that you are somehow less than the rest of the people in your class must have had a devastating effect on her. I also come to the conclusion, you know, which is fairly, it was very obvious, that she had this incredible burden from this criticism from teachers about being at the very low end in each subject she studied, how could you not feel that you were somehow inadequate? And it was only after she left school where she truly flourished.
2: The eulogy, as you say, is the theme running throughout the book. And those of us who are old enough vividly remember that eulogy and have in the years since. The line, the part of it that got the most attention and stuck with people the most was your passionate promise to look out for William and Harry.
4: On behalf of your mother and sisters, I pledge that we, your blood family, will do all we can to continue the imaginative and loving way in which you are steering these two exceptional young men, so that their souls are not simply immersed by duty and tradition, but can sing openly as you planned.
2: I'm wondering what that looked like over the ensuing decades. Tell us how you carried out that vow in the days since then.
3: Yes. So yeah, as you touched on, that was a vow made on behalf of Diana's family. I think it was a hope that we could somehow help foster the imaginative and caring way in which she had raised them. People knew that Diana had brought something really unusual and soft and generous into the life of two royal princes. Diana was able to insist that things were done in a modern way, whether it was taking them on public transport, standing in line properly for their turn at an amusement park or whatever, and taking them out for a burger. It sounds very basic, but these things had not really been allowed to royal princes and princesses growing up in previous generations. And I think there was a general concern that I was reflecting that day that they needed this side of things to continue to connect with the modern world in a way that probably hadn't happened in previous generations.
2: I do want to ask, as much as you feel you can share with the public, do you think William and Harry's relationship would be any different if Diana were still alive?
3: Well, I guess with the whole, you know, if Diana was still alive, there's so many unknowns. I just don't know. You know, when families fall out, it's so personal and there's so many things going on. From the outside, even in a family, you can see the jagged edges of a fracture, but you don't see the finer shards that have slipped away. And there's so many things that only the two principals involved will know has upset them so deeply. So I wouldn't want to be as impertinent as to suggest I know a solution. What I can say, as Diana's brother, is that she would really not have wanted her boys to be separate. That's very obvious. No mother would. Mm-hmm. So I can only, I'm not avoiding the question. I can only answer it as I see it.
2: This is a book of memories, and I'm wondering what your favorite memory of Princess Diana is. There's a lot of painful ones you encounter, but what is your favorite memory of your sister?
3: Her laugh. She could really laugh. I mean, she had the best sense of humor. The first sort of 20 years after she died, when something absurd or ridiculous happened, I would think, oh, I must tell Diana. And I think a lot of your listeners who've lost a very close person to them will know that amputation and you forget about it.
2: Yeah,
3: it's her humor generally. Not a particular incident. There were so many, but she was really funny.
2: Charles Spencer, author of Swan Song, a new book about his sister, Princess Diana. Thank you so much for talking to us.
3: Thank you, Scott.
5: 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As President Trump's immigration crackdown continues across the country, America's farms have mostly been spared. But as raids continue, farmers are anxious, as many still struggle to find enough workers. We're going to explore that in just a moment here on All Things Considered. News headlines coming up next. It's 61 degrees at the moment here in Lower Manhattan. The temperature is actually going to stay kind of where it's at right now. We'll see lows in the upper 50s overnight tonight. Tomorrow should be sunny with highs in the low 70s. 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
9: Live from NPR News in Culver City, California, I'm Duane Brown. China and the U.S. have released a list of imports they will reduce tariffs on, valued at $30 billion each. As NPR's Jennifer Pack tells us, this follows last week's face-to-face meeting between the two leaders.
10: President Trump has been imposing rounds of tariffs on Chinese exports in his first and now second term. China retaliated in kind, often targeting Trump's voting base, American farmers. Now they get some reprieve. China's Commerce Ministry says it will lower tariffs on U.S. agricultural products like beef, chicken, almonds, and also on American medical equipment and coal. In exchange, the White House says it will reduce tariffs on Chinese baby products, toys, and decorations, which, if implemented in time, American consumers could see some holiday savings. Jennifer Pak, NPR News, Beijing.
9: New Hampshire's tight U.S. Senate race is spurring big spending by political action committees, or PACs. From New Hampshire Public Radio, Josh Rogers reports voters are seeing a flood of political ads.
11: The race between Democratic Congressman Chris Pappas and former U.S. Senator John E. Sununu is one of a handful that could determine partisan control in Washington. And PACs of all stripes are spending like they know it. Joe Sweeney is a New Hampshire-based political consultant.
12: We're sort of in a slop economy when it comes to the marketing that we're seeing. We're competing for attention for people, and we're just trying to get 3 seconds of their time.
11: GOP-aligned PACs have now spent some $30 million in New Hampshire, while Democratic PACs have spent about $20 million. For NPR News, I'm Josh Rogers in Concord.
9: A deadly nor'easter has left a trail of destruction as it moves north into New England. Storm surge flooded towns along the Jersey Shore, and trees were torn out of the ground in New York City, killing at least one person. 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
5: And it's on WNYC in New York. I'm Sean Carlson, 61 degrees right now at 532. The family of a pedestrian struck by a cyclist last week while walking to work says he has died. 41-year-old Richie O'Brien's family says he was on his way to his job as a union steam fitter last Wednesday morning when he was hit by a person riding a pedal bicycle in the road. O'Brien suffered a severe brain injury. Police say he was transferred to a local hospital in critical condition after the crash. The cyclist was treated for their injuries on the scene. Officials with the Central Park Conservancy are calling for additional safety measures in the park, including a 15-mile-per-hour speed limit and better bike infrastructure around the park. Court records show that the emergency buttons that allow detainees at the Metropolitan Detention Center in Brooklyn to call for help often malfunction or are ignored. WNYC's Samantha Max reports.
13: The Federal Defenders of New York says most recently, two detainees were trapped as smoke filled their cell and repeatedly hit the button, but no one came for half an hour. A spokesperson for the Federal Bureau of Prisons says a detainee lit a small amount of toilet paper, which caused smoke to enter an air conditioning vent. He said staff responded promptly and no one was injured. The spokesperson did not directly respond to questions about how many emergency buttons are malfunctioning or what is being done to fix them. But federal court filings document various issues with the devices.
5: New York City council members are set to consider a new set of rules on Wednesday morning for e-bikes, scooters, and mopeds, WNYC's Catalina Ganella reports.
14: One bill would make Class 3 e-bikes, which can go up to 25 miles per hour, illegal to ride in public spaces. Another would require food delivery apps to submit annual safety reports. And a third would allow police to test suspected illegal micromobility devices using a dynamometer. Those are among the more than 20 bills aimed at micromobility safety that the Council's Committee on Transportation and Infrastructure is set to discuss. New Yorkers can testify in person or over Zoom.
5: Look at our transit situation at this hour. We have delays on downtown F, M, N, R, and W trains. A heads up that fallen leaves may slow Staten Island Railroad service. Well, speaking of those fallen leaves and fallen trees and whatnot, looks like we're almost at the end here of that nor'easter situation we've been dealing with through the weekend. It's 61 degrees, cloudy right now. For the rest of tonight, should become partly cloudy, lows in the upper 50s. Sunny day tomorrow, highs in the low 70s by the afternoon. It'll warm up through much of the end of this week. 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It's Monday at 5:35.
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15: From NPR News, this is All Things Considered. I'm Sasha Pfeiffer.
1: And I'm Juana Summers. It is an open secret that America's farmers rely on immigrant labor, but farms have largely escaped President Trump's aggressive immigration crackdown. Still, that does not mean it's business as usual for farmers. As ICE sweeps continue, many cannot find enough workers. NPR's Kirk Sigler reports from Idaho, one of the nation's top producing dairy states.
16: And they come out. Twice a week, around noon, an ICE deportation plane lands at the tiny commercial airport south of the small city of Twin Falls, Idaho. It's rural here, surrounded by hayfields, and a half-hour drive from the nearest interstate.
17: We're already looking out to the tarmac, and we can see the prisoner vans out there.
16: So immigrant rights activist Heather Muth counts more than two dozen detainees in shackles being loaded from the vans onto the plane.
17: The whole purpose of this is for them to move people around so that their attorneys and their families can't find them. It really makes you wonder, you know, what's going on here? Where are these people coming from? And what is this doing to our community?
16: These flights are pretty small. It's no Operation Metro Surge Minneapolis. But the sweeps are still casting a chill across a rural farming region that's relied heavily on immigrant labor since the 1950s. And in nearby Burley, a town of about 12,000 people, home to milk processing and fertilizer plants, Susan Rios' world is upended. She's a 65-year-old farm worker activist and grandmother. Her daughter and son-in-law are now in Mexico. He's undocumented, and so the family decided to self-deport.
18: Because they were seen how people were being detained, and they did not want to take that risk that if my granddaughters would witness their dad being taken away.
16: But since they left, Rios says things around here have actually been pretty quiet. Nationwide, there have only been a few large raids at agricultural facilities in the nearly 2 years since President Trump's crackdown began. Rios says farms already can't find enough workers.
18: I tell everyone the message, this is your opportunity for all those individuals that say that we are taking, that Latinos are taking your jobs right now. Go to a dairy, go to a farm, and I'm sure that you will be hired immediately.
16: The data backs that up. Last year, Idaho advertised 7,500 jobs through the temporary farm worker visa program known as H-2A. And only four people who were local applied. Four. Rick Narabout runs the Idaho Dairymen's Association in Twin Falls.
19: I mean, farmers laugh when they get accused of, you know, not hiring Americans and that their workers are stealing jobs from Americans.
16: Narabout is blunt. About 90% of the people working in Idaho's 350 dairies likely don't have legal status. These jobs pay way more than service work, but he says Americans don't apply.
19: I mean, you have cities like Seattle celebrating that they have a $15 minimum wage. Agriculture pays well above any of these municipalities that have set minimum wage standards above the federal standard. That's just part of what ag producers have to do.
16: The labor crisis is even more pronounced in Idaho's multi-billion dollar dairy industry because it's year-round, not seasonal work, so it's not eligible for those coveted temporary ag visas. Now, Narabout's a Republican, and Idaho has repeatedly gone big for Trump. But he says for years, multiple administrations, even this one, have mostly looked the other way when it comes to dairies and their migrant workers.
19: And where we're at now is realizing, okay, the federal government understands the world we live in, but the average voter and the average Republican voter for Idaho doesn't.
16: There's only been one known large ICE raid in Idaho, and it was part of a gambling bust last year at a horse track popular with farm workers. There haven't been any big farm or workplace raids here since. immigration attorney Brandy Perez thinks this is because the dairy industry wields a lot of power in red America.
20: They have the ear of some of our legislators. They have the ear of our governor. And I think it's because of that that we've been able to keep the enforcement at a different level than we've seen in some of the other states.
16: President Trump said more than a year ago about undocumented farm workers, quote, "We're going to have a system of signing them up so they don't have to go." For now, Rick Narabout says he's taking the president at his word.
19: But, you know, as quickly as that, we got into this favorable position with the administration, we could fall out of favor. It's not the most secure place to be.
16: And they're still waiting for a promised fix from the president and Republican-backed Congress. A GOP bill that would remove the seasonal requirement for some ag visas has gone nowhere. Cows still have to be milked every day, all year. Kirk Ziegler, NPR News, Twin Falls, Idaho.
15: There has been a lot of AI news these days, and it makes sense to try to learn everything you can about what's happening with AI and what could happen. But for some of us, the more we learn, the more we're filled with a sense of anxiety, even borderline panic.
21: I think there's certainly a kind of pit in the stomach where you might think, oh, how big of a deal is this? What are the impacts? How worried should I be? What can I do? Oh, there's nothing I can do. And now what?
15: Michael Sakasis is a Christian writer who explores the existential side of the technology we use. He's been thinking lately about an old essay by C.S. Lewis called On Living in an Atomic Age.
21: So this is 3 years after the first atomic bombs are detonated. The specter of a Cold War is brewing. An arms race is taking shape. And it becomes evident that now humanity possesses these weapons of mass destruction. And he addresses this question right at the outset of this essay. How are we to live in an atomic age? Maybe in the same way that we might be asking now, how do we live in an age of artificial intelligence if there's this threat of human extinction at the most extreme? So Lewis says, if we're all going to be destroyed by an atomic bomb, let that bomb, when it comes, find us doing sensible and human things, praying, working, teaching, reading, listening to music, bathing the children, playing tennis, chatting to our friends over a pint and a game of darts, not huddled together like frightened sheep and thinking about bombs. They may break our bodies, he goes on to say, but they need not dominate our minds. These very sensible human things that Lewis urges us to do and to find refuge in some cases, they are the very things that maybe now we're tempted to outsource to AI. We surrender our existence. We surrender the tasks, the relationships, the labor, the work, the conversations. But I think maybe that's the most immediate existential threat, the threat that we give up on existence. And maybe it's a gift that on some occasions now we have this threat that looms over us that heightens our sense of those moments, our experience of those moments, to remind us that this is actually, at the end of the day, what meaningful life is made up of, what our satisfaction as human beings consists in the day-to-day, in the ordinary, in our fidelity, to borrow a line from Albert Borgman, our fidelity to daily tasks through which our care and involvement in the world is expressed.
15: That was Michael Sakasis. His Substack is called The Convivial Society.
22: It's All Things Considered on WNYC. I'm Sean Carlson. Starting next school year, New York State students will no longer be required to pass the Regents exams in order to graduate. Proponents of the phase-out say the exams are an unfair obstacle to students with disabilities, diverse learning styles, or limited English proficiency. Yet others are concerned about eliminating Regents requirements without an alternative to assess college and career readiness. They include Arlen Benjamin Gomez, Executive Director of EdTrust New York, an education policy and advocacy organization. She joins us now. Okay, Arlen, you recently wrote that phasing out the Regents is, quote, a dangerous step. Why do you think that?
2: We at Edgehouse New York think that until we have a replacement system for the Regents exam, we can't just take away the existing measurement system and leave it as a free-for-all for all schools. It leaves students confused, families confused, schools confused, educators, and we don't believe it's good policy to just remove something without a replacement in mind. We also think that the equity issue is not so much in the exam itself, but in what the results of the exam are demonstrating. We have a graduation rate of 85% in 2025 in New York, but only 56% of students actually pass the Algebra 1 Regents exam. What the Regents exams are demonstrating is an inequity in the system, and the fact that New York is producing high school students that have glaring gaps in performance in both ELA and math.
22: Now, some people argue that the Regents create inequitable barriers for certain students. What's your take on that?
2: I think that there can be barriers for students with disabilities, multilingual learners, definitely with the Regents exam, although I will say many multilingual learners and many students with disabilities do pass the Regents exam, so it's not a universal barrier. I do think that we could think about alternatives for those two populations that are very targeted, that make sure that we're not lowering standards. The concern is if you say, okay, students who don't speak English don't need to take an exam, an English exam in order to graduate from high school, it can create disincentives to actually teach them English and help them work on their proficiency, not because they have to speak English to graduate from high school, but to be successful in college or be successful in the workplace. And so I think we can take a more nuanced look at those two populations in particular, but not get rid of the Regents without some idea of a replacement.
22: What are you hearing from other educators and parents and students about eliminating the Regents requirements?
2: There's definitely mixed feelings about it. I think what I'm mostly hearing at this point is a real confusion and an uncertainty for current parents of high school students or high school students themselves who have already taken and passed Regents. Will those be able to be used as meeting graduation requirements, or will those no longer be able to be used, and will new exams be required?
22: Now, sunsetting these exam requirements is part of a larger educational overhaul. It's called NY Inspires. Your organization has been critical of the rollout of that framework. What are your concerns?
2: I think if you're going to replace a system that has been in place for decades, you need to have a plan for the replacement, and you need to give school districts at least a year, school year, to ramp up for that plan. And so what the Board of Regents is and State Education Department, what they are proposing right now is to present ideas in February that will be voted on in June that will take effect immediately the next school year. That's alarming. You can't create new systems without giving districts and schools and families and students time to adjust and reorganize the way that we think about high school instruction and think about graduation requirements.
22: Now, we should note that the Regents aren't officially done yet. That decision still hasn't officially been made yet. But assuming that it's basically a foregone conclusion at this point, to everything that you said here, what do you want to replace the Regents?
2: We would like the State Education Department and the state and the larger state community to bring together the business community, the higher education institutions, families, students, educators, to come up with what are the indicators of college and career readiness that we need to see in students for them to graduate high school, and then how do we create a measurement system to ensure that students are meeting those indicators. That's a very thoughtful way of replacing the Regents exams, which we would be supportive of. That is a several-year process that hasn't even gone underway yet. And so coming up with a new graduation system, we think is a laudable goal and we think is a good idea. And we don't necessarily believe that an exit exam needs to be a criteria in order to graduate from high school, but we haven't done all of this groundwork that is needed in order to come up with an alternative. And one big glaring example of that is in New York State, we don't have a statewide longitudinal data system. That sort of data system would allow us to see, okay, students who are graduating this high school, what is their long-term success in college and in career and in wages? And then you could start to see a trajectory or pathways of high schools that are doing a really good job of preparing students for long-term success, and then figure out how to replicate those models and build a graduation system based off of that data and information. We are one of a few states who don't have a statewide longitudinal data system and that don't have a plan to have one in place in the next coming years.
22: Okay. That was Arlen Benjamin Gomez, Executive Director of Ed Trust New York. Arlen, thanks so much for joining us.
2: Yes, thanks for having me.
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7: The Metropolitan Opera, presenting a new production of Verdi's Macbeth, the premiere of Lincoln in the Bardo, and productions of La Boheme, Tosca, and more this fall. 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
1: 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I'm Juana Summers.
15: And I'm Sasha Pfeiffer. The death penalty is legal in 27 states, and all of them use lethal injection as the primary method. That means medical professionals must store, test, and inject the drugs. Tennessee's next execution is coming up on Wednesday. And as Catherine Sweeney from member station WPLN reports, some doctors want healthcare workers to be removed from the process entirely. And a note to listeners, this story describes the lethal injection procedure used in a death penalty.
8: Back in May, Tennessee halted the execution of Tony Carruthers. A physician failed to place a central line in his chest. In a letter to the governor, dozens of doctors and nurses from across the state said the execution was horrifyingly botched and should never happen again. Dr. Robert Quinn was among them.
10: The healthcare professionals who agree to take part in Tennessee's executions are those willing to set aside their professional ethics.
8: He says that for one thing, the Hippocratic Oath says do no harm, and ethical codes like the one put out by the American Medical Association explicitly bar doctors from participating in the death penalty. The letter calls on Governor Bill Lee to place a moratorium on the death penalty and overhaul the state's execution method. They don't think executions should resemble medicine or involve doctors, nurses, pharmacists, or anyone else in healthcare. Dr. John Greer also signed the letter.
11: We do not want to participate and should not participate in legally authorized executions.
8: Under Tennessee's protocol, other health workers like nurses or paramedics place IVs into the prisoner's arms. If they can't find a vein, a doctor must step in to insert a plastic tube, or central line, in a deeper vein. Regarding Carruthers' failed execution in May, the doctor said what he experienced was torturous. The IV team tried to access veins in his arms and failed. They tried his hands and his feet. Then the doctor tried a central line in Carruthers' chest and shoulder. His attorney, Maria De Liberato, said blood was oozing from his puncture wounds.
12: Tony was moaning and groaning in pain this entire time.
8: Finally, the governor's office called the prison. The governor was ordering them to stop. He gave Carruthers a one-year reprieve. The physician in Carruthers' execution, Dr. Mark Fowler, hadn't placed a central line in 13 years, according to legal records. Reached by phone, Fowler told NPR that the doctor does not participate in the execution, except to declare the time of death, and did not have further comment. The doctors who signed the letter don't have an execution method that they prefer over lethal injection. Greer says even asking doctors to help improve the process still leaves them in an ethical quandary.
11: To do this well, you'd need somebody who's well-trained and perhaps in the medical profession, but we forbid that from occurring. So there's a paradox.
8: Some Republican state senators have also called for a moratorium on executions and an overhaul. They said the state's incompetence gives critics of capital punishment more ammunition. At a press conference this summer, Governor Bill Lee, whose final term ends in January, said he doesn't want a moratorium.
26: Department of Correction did exactly what they should. It should not affect executions in the future.
8: Tennessee is slated to execute a woman named Krista Pike on September 30th. Her attorneys say she has a blood disorder that makes it likely she will need a central line. For NPR News, I'm Catherine Sweeney in Nashville.
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1: Kath Bowie is a new Guinness World Record holder for Fortnite streaming. She is a 78-year-old grandmother in Scotland, and her record, according to Guinness, she is the oldest female Fortnite streamer. The online game is most popular among tweens and teens, but Bowie has been playing and streaming it on Twitch for 9 years. She joins us now. Welcome to All Things Considered, Kath, and congratulations.
27: Thank you very much. I was just delighted with the accolade that I got.
1: How did you first get into Fortnite?
27: So 9 years ago, I had a 17-year-old grandson who, like all other 17-year-olds, played games on his PS4. I actually went into his room one day. He had been playing, by the way, you know, football games and car games, which really didn't interest me. So when I went into his room this day, I saw something completely different. And I was immediately taken with the game and intrigued with the game.
0: What was it that was so interesting about this game that got you hooked?
27: It was just the challenge. The challenge to me alone, I just found it intriguing. And I liked the graphics. You know, we come in from a bus, away up in the sky. Mm-hmm. We fall down into an island. And then you obviously run about. You know, you've got this little skin that you wear, which is your character. And then you try to eliminate as many of the enemy as you can. And, oh, I just grew obsessed about it.
0: You have said that you describe yourself as a Fortniter more than a gamer. What got you into streaming Fortnite?

0: staff would watch you, Grant. Nobody will actually follow you or anything like that. And I says, well, if that is what it is, so be it. But I think I'll have a go. Because if I'm told not to do anything, you know, because of my age or, you know, something like that, it's like a red rag to a bull. I insist that I will have a go.
1: A red rag to a bull. Nice.
0: Yeah. Yeah. So I thought, right, no, I'll have a go. And of course, now he just has to have a smile on his face now when he is reminded about that conversation. Yeah. And then that was it. I never looked back. It was slow, but it didn't matter. I wasn't there for anything other than to enjoy myself and to meet other people. That's so important to me.
1: Tell me about some of the types of people you've met. Fortnite is a global game, so that has to give you a lot of opportunity.
0: Oh, yes. Well, I would say that probably 50%, you know, of my followers and folk who come and watch is from the USA and then obviously from the UK. But I also have from Australia and New Zealand. But I never quite, I had imagined there would be a lot of folk my age playing the game, but there isn't really. All these people I meet, I would say round about 30, 40, 50. And then it starts getting less and less after that. I think the oldest person I play with that is a regular and a great friend of mine comes from the USA and she's 64. But that's very close to 78, isn't it?
1: Now, for people out there who may be listening to our conversation, maybe a little older, or who want to get into playing Fortnite, give them one piece of advice.
0: Do it. You know, honestly, just go and do it. I feel that if you can hold the controller or if you can have a keyboard for your computer, if you can use any of that, there is no reason why you can't play Fortnite if you enjoy it.
1: We've been speaking with Kath Bowie. She now holds the Guinness World Record as the oldest female Fortnite streamer. Kath, thank you.
0: You're very, very welcome and thank you so much.
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3: 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It's Marketplace. 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
3: But what happens when those volunteers run out? 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It's at 6:30 here on WNYC. Right now here in Lower Manhattan, 61 degrees. It's cloudy out. We're going to see temperatures in the upper 50s overnight tonight. We're going to hit a stretch of really nice weather over the next few days. Tomorrow should be sunny. We'll see a high around 72 in the afternoon tomorrow. It'll start mostly cloudy tomorrow evening, then start to clear up through the night. We'll see lows in the upper 50s yet again for tomorrow evening. And then looking into Wednesday, we're going to see temperatures in the mid-70s that day. Stick around. 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It's here on WNYC. On a Monday evening, we're coming up on 6 p.m.
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3: Five British men have been released on bail after being detained near a military base for alleged terror offenses. The British base is used by the U.S. military for strikes on Iran. I'm Sean Carlson. You are listening to All Things Considered. It's on WNYC. Also coming up, the White House is again withholding money that's been appropriated by Congress despite objections from legal experts.
7: I tend to think of violations of the power of the purse as not just unconstitutional, but actually anti-constitutional. They sort of strike at the foundation of Congress's role in our constitutional order.
3: More on this White House maneuver known as a pocket rescission. Also, the Senate is expected to pass the Protect College Sports Act to allow the NCAA to reinstate limits on athlete transfers and eligibility. Opponents say it doesn't do enough to address rising spending.

0: 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The Trump administration is rolling back fuel efficiency standards for new vehicles. We'll hear what it means for drivers and the auto industry. That's coming up in just a moment.
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0: 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It's Ask the Mayor with Mayor Mamdani, featuring your questions and Brian's for the mayor on the city news and issues of the week. Plus, the poet and scholar Elizabeth Alexander on how the arts can help heal political divides. That's tomorrow on The Brian Lehrer Show. It's every weekday morning at 10 right here on WNYC. 64 degrees, partly sunny in Lower Manhattan at the moment. We're going to see lows in the upper 50s overnight tonight. We're hitting a real stretch of nice weather here ahead of us for a lot of this week. Tomorrow should be sunny. Highs reaching the low 70s by the afternoon. We'll see lows in the upper 50s for tomorrow night. And then Wednesday, mid-70s. By Thursday, upper 70s. It's WNYC. It's Monday at 6:20.

0: The reasons that the malls that remain today are doing so well is because there have been about 200 mall closures. Yeah. So that, of course, strengthens the remaining operators when there's less competition.
1: Let me get you back to where we started and your first answer, which was they're not dead yet. Discuss.
0: Sure. Well, there are definitely some malls that are dying and will be dead. These are malls that are older, where their owners have not invested in renovating them. And also, sometimes it's just a function of the demographics of the area changed. Yeah. And so there's just not that customer base to support it anymore. So there are going to still be mall closures moving forward, and there aren't going to be very many mall openings. No one's building big enclosed malls anymore.
1: Right, right, for sure. Are you a mall person or no?
0: I am kind of a mall person. I do go to the mall when I need to, but it's not an everyday thing.
1: Fair enough. I hear that. Kate King at the Wall Street Journal. Kate, thanks a lot. I appreciate your time.
0: Oh, thank you.
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1: This final note on the way out today, in which we started with the cost of money, bond yields, right? Thus, we will also end with the cost of money. Mortgage News Daily has the average rate on a 30-year fixed mortgage at 7.5%. 7.5%. Amir Bibawi, Caitlin S., John Gordon, Noya Carr, Steve Mullis, and Stephanie Seek are the Marketplace editing staff. Kelly Silvera is the news director, and I'm Kai Rizdahl. We will see you tomorrow, everybody. This is APM.
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4: 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At 8 o'clock, it is On Point. At 9, it's Radiolab. On the show tonight, a doctor cures his own incurable disease and wants to use AI to cure all the rest of them. So Radiolab comes up at 9 tonight on WNYC. It's followed by Q at 10. 64 degrees right now here in Lower Manhattan. Temperatures are going to settle in the upper 50s overnight tonight. We're going to hit a spell of really nice weather over the next few days. Tomorrow should be sunny with highs in the low 70s by the afternoon, lows in the upper 50s again tomorrow night, even warmer by Wednesday with highs reaching the mid-70s on that day. It'll get even warmer by the end of the week. 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
4: As President Trump's immigration crackdown continues across the country, America's farms have mostly been spared. But as raids continue, farmers are anxious, as many still struggle to find enough workers. I'm Sean Carlson. It's All Things Considered on WNYC. Also coming up, an expert on campus safety for women reacts to allegations of a brutal 2024 assault at Cornell University.
6: Rape prevention efforts, public dialogue, neither have been successful in containing the rate of rape.
4: The local prosecutor is facing criticism for only now pursuing criminal charges in the case. We'll get that story. Also, the legendary calypso singer Slinger Francisco, popularly known as Mighty Sparrow, has died at 91. We'll remember him and more. Stay with us. News headlines are next.
7: Live from NPR News in Washington, I'm Ryland Barton. Five British nationals described as terror suspects have now been released on bail. They were detained yesterday near a British military base used by the U.S. to launch strikes on Iran. That location prompted concerns about a connection to the Middle East, as NPR's Lauren Frayer reports.

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1: They
0: tell me pussy has finished his work long ago,
1: and now he rests in Antin.
0: Salaman Gandhi was born on a Monday. The
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2: And right now you're listening to All Things Considered. Coming up at 8 tonight, it's On Point. On the show this evening, Britain abolished its slave trade more than 200 years ago. Recently, a huge new database revealed how deeply entrenched the nation was in that trade. On the show tonight, learn about the forgotten history of slavery in Britain and long overdue reckoning. That's coming up at 8 p.m. tonight, right here on WNYC. It's a pretty nice night here in New York City. It's 60 degrees at the moment. We're going to see temperatures settling in the upper 50s, so it's probably not going to get too much colder than what it is right now out there. We're going to hit a warming trend over the next few days. Should be downright beautiful. Tomorrow should be sunny skies. We're looking at temperatures in the low 70s by the afternoon. Mostly cloudy early tomorrow night, becoming partly cloudy as the night goes on, with lows again in the upper 50s. Wednesday, warmer still, mostly sunny, highs in the mid-70s with lows in the mid-60s on Wednesday night. It's going to be warmer still by Thursday. 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

0: It's All Things Considered on WNYC. I'm Sean Carlson. Starting next school year, New York State students will no longer be required to pass the Regents exams in order to graduate. Proponents of the phase-out say the exams are an unfair obstacle to students with disabilities, diverse learning styles, or limited English proficiency. Yet others are concerned about eliminating Regents requirements without an alternative to assess college and career readiness. They include Arlen Benjamin Gomez, Executive Director of EdTrust New York, an education policy and advocacy organization. She joins us now. Okay, Arlen, you recently wrote that phasing out the Regents is, quote, a dangerous step. Why do you think that?
1: We at EdTrust New York think that until we have a replacement system for the Regents exam, we can't just take away the existing measurement system and leave it as a free-for-all for all schools. It leaves students confused, families confused, schools confused, educators, and we don't believe it's good policy to just remove something without a replacement in mind. We also think that the equity issue is not so much in the exam itself, but in what the results of the exam are demonstrating. We have a graduation rate of 85% in 2025 in New York, but only 56% of students actually pass the Algebra 1 Regents exam. What the Regents exams are demonstrating is an inequity in the system, and the fact that New York is producing high school students that have glaring gaps in performance in both ELA and math.
0: Now, some people argue that the Regents create inequitable barriers for certain students. What's your take on that?
1: I think that there can be barriers for students with disabilities, multilingual learners, definitely with the Regents exam. Although I will say many multilingual learners and many students with disabilities do pass the Regents exam, so it's not a universal barrier. I do think that we could think about alternatives for those two populations that are very targeted, that make sure that we're not lowering standards. The concern is if you say, okay, students who don't speak English don't need to take an exam, an English exam in order to graduate from high school, it can create disincentives to actually teach them English and help them work on their proficiency, not because they have to speak English to graduate from high school, but to be successful in college or be successful in the workplace. And so I think we can take a more nuanced look at those two populations in particular, but not get rid of the Regents without some idea of a replacement.
0: What are you hearing from other educators and parents and students about eliminating the Regents requirements?
1: There's definitely mixed feelings about it. I think what I'm mostly hearing at this point is a real confusion and an uncertainty for current parents of high school students or high school students themselves who have already taken and passed Regents. Will those be able to be used as meeting graduation requirements, or will those no longer be able to be used, and will new exams be required?
0: Now, sunsetting these exam requirements is part of a larger educational overhaul. It's called NY Inspires. Your organization has been critical of the rollout of that framework. What are your concerns?
1: I think if you're going to replace a system that has been in place for decades, you need to have a plan for the replacement, and you need to give school districts at least a year, school year, to ramp up for that plan. And so what the Board of Regents is and State Education Department, what they are proposing right now is to present ideas in February that will be voted on in June that will take effect immediately the next school year. That's alarming. You can't create new systems without giving districts and schools and families and students time to adjust and reorganize the way that we think about high school instruction and think about graduation requirements.
0: Now, we should note that the Regents aren't officially done yet. That decision still hasn't officially been made yet. But assuming that it's basically a foregone conclusion at this point, to everything that you said here, what do you want to replace the Regents?
1: We would like the State Education Department and the state and the larger state community to bring together the business community, the higher education institutions, families, students, educators, to come up with what are the indicators of college and career readiness that we need to see in students for them to graduate high school, and then how do we create a measurement system to ensure that students are meeting those indicators. That's a very thoughtful way of replacing the Regents exams, which we would be supportive of. That is a several-year process that hasn't even gone underway yet. And so coming up with a new graduation system, we think is a laudable goal and we think is a good idea. And we don't necessarily believe that an exit exam needs to be a criteria in order to graduate from high school, but we haven't done all of this groundwork that is needed in order to come up with an alternative. And one big glaring example of that is in New York State, we don't have a statewide longitudinal data system. That sort of data system would allow us to see, okay, students who are graduating this high school, what is their long-term success in college and in career and in wages? And then you could start to see a trajectory or pathways of high schools that are doing a really good job of preparing students for long-term success and then figure out how to replicate those models and build a graduation system based off of that data and information. We are one of a few states who don't have a statewide longitudinal data system and that don't have a plan to have one in place in the next coming years.
0: Okay. That was Arlen Benjamin Gomez, Executive Director of EdTrust New York. Arlen, thanks so much for joining us.
1: Yes, thanks for having me.
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0: the USA, and then obviously from the UK, but I also have from Australia and New Zealand. But I never quite, I had imagined there would be a lot of folk my age playing the game, but there isn't really. All these people I meet, I would say round about 30, 40, 50, and then it starts getting less and less after that. I think the oldest person I play with that is a regular and a great friend of mine comes from the USA, and she's 64, but that's very close to 78, isn't
1: Now, for people
0: it?
1: out there who may be listening to our conversation, maybe a little older, or who want to get into playing Fortnite, give them one piece of advice.
0: Do it. You know, honestly, just go and do it. I feel that if you can hold the controller, or if you can have a keyboard for your computer, if you can use any of that, there is no reason why you can't play Fortnite if you enjoy it.
1: We've been speaking with Kath Bowie. She now holds the Guinness World Record as the oldest female Fortnite streamer. Kath, thank you.
0: You're very, very welcome, and thank you so much.
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4: 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That's followed by Radiolab at 9. Q is at 10. Looking ahead to Morning Edition tomorrow, how health workers in New York City are trying to stop homeless people with serious mental illness from cycling between the street, the hospital, and the shelter system. Plus, a look at how new rules put in place by the city could change the face of housing development on the Upper East Side of Manhattan. Morning Edition starts tomorrow at 5 a.m. right here on WNYC. 60 degrees right now here in downtown Manhattan. We're going to see those tonight in the upper 50s, so not much of a change from where we're at right now. Tomorrow is going to be a beautiful day, and it's going to be the beginning of a real glorious warming trend here in New York City. Should be sunny through the day. High of about 72 tomorrow afternoon, with lows in the upper 50s again tomorrow night. It's going to be even warmer by Wednesday with a high of about 75 degrees. 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It's Monday at just about 8 p.m.
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6: Britain ended its participation in the transatlantic slave trade in 1807, but the wealth created by the slave trade did not vanish. In fact, it continued to grow and built modern Britain.
7: And not just financial and economic. We're talking about defining British culture. We're talking about defining aspects of the British Constitution. We're talking about creating a national system of welfare.
6: Yet for generations, much of that history disappeared from the UK's national story.
7: We in Britain have tended to sort of offshore this history to especially the Americas, but to a slightly lesser extent, Africa, to give the impression that it's got nothing to do with Britain.
6: Now, a huge new database reveals the businesses, families, and monarchs enriched by slavery, and it's forcing a long overdue reckoning with Britain's role in the slave trade. I'm Meghna Chakrabarty. That's today on Point. Stay with us.
8: BBC News with Roisin Hasty. The lawyer of a Spanish pensioner whose eviction from her home last week sparked massive protests has said she'll be able to move back in after a deal was reached with the company that evicted her. 87-year-old Mari Carmen Abascal lived in her central Madrid apartment for 70 years. Danny Aberhart has more details.
9: For many across Spain, Mari Carmen Abascal's case crystallised anger over a wider housing crisis. She'd been unable to pay the massive rent increase demanded by the company that had bought the building. At first, it wanted to hike what she paid more than fivefold. Now, her lawyer says, she'll be allowed back in, paying rent similar to what she had been originally. Miss Abascal is currently in hospital, having been taken there to be treated for exhaustion. Her